of Light and Stone. That was a world premiere New York Philharmonic commission by Leilehua Lanzalotti. The conductor was Gustavo Dudamel. Though he wrote a handful of works following his time at the Budapest Conservatory, Béla Bartók was known primarily as a fine concert pianist for much of the early 20th century. He was especially celebrated for his interpretations of Bach and Liszt. This changed when Bartók, along with fellow composer Zoltán Kodály, began to travel extensively through Eastern Europe and Asia to collect folk music, a venture that blossomed from a curiosity into a full-blown research project. These efforts influenced much of the music both men would go on to write for decades to come. Bartók was certainly not the first composer to find inspiration in folk music, but he differed from his predecessors in making no attempt to civilize it. What I mean by that is that when Bartók incorporated these materials into his music, there was no softening of the spiky, percussive rhythms, no refining of the irregular melodic patterns, nor of the traditional scales that sounded strange to Western ears. In doing so, Bartók gave voice to the everyman in art music and helped revitalize harmonic practice. His third piano concerto, which we're about to hear, stands as the summation of the composer's efforts. He completed all but the last 17 measures of the concerto after losing his battle with leukemia in New York in 1945. So close was he to finishing the piece that the final measures had been sketched out and the bar lines were already drawn on the score. It was Tibor Sherley, a violist, composer, and friend to Bartók, who put the finishing touches on the work. The piece received its premiere in Philadelphia in February 1946 with Bartók's former pupil, George Shandor, as soloist. And we return to the stage at David Geffen Hall for the Piano Concerto No. 3 by Bartók. Yoon Chan Lim is the soloist, and Gustavo Dudamel conducts the New York Philharmonic.

0: Yoon Chan Lim was the soloist there in the Piano Concerto No. 3 by Béla Bartók. The New York Philharmonic was conducted by Gustavo Dudamel. Coming up after a pause for station identification, our broadcast will continue with a performance of the Symphony No. 2 by Charles Ives. I'm Alec Baldwin, and you're listening to the New York Philharmonic this week.
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an insurance executive by day and composer only in his spare time, Charles Ives is something of an anomaly in the world of classical music. His lack of formal training, combined with a somewhat eclectic musical voice, led the traditional music establishment to look askance at his output. As such, the Second Symphony, which we're about to hear, wasn't premiered until 50 years after its completion, when it was championed by Leonard Bernstein. In fact, it was Bernstein who led the New York Philharmonic in the premiere of the Ives Second Symphony in 1951. The symphony is in five movements, and you're sure to recognize snippets of several popular patriotic songs, marches, and hymns throughout the work. These include Columbia, the Gem of the Ocean, Camp Down Races, Turkey in the Straw, America the Beautiful, and the hymn Bringing in the Sheaves. So let's now hear the Symphony No. 2 by Charles Ives. Gustavo Dudamel conducts the New York Philharmonic.

the New York Philharmonic this week is generously underwritten by the Kaplan Brothers Fund and the Audrey Love Charitable Foundation. And for now, until next time, this is Alec Baldwin wishing you good health and good music. This is the WFMT Radio Network.

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If you're a perfectionist and you have a lot of kindred spirits in classical music, composers down through history have been notorious perfectionists, which makes you wonder just what kind of PTSD so many of them must have endured in their creative lives. Critics can be nasty. Teachers, almost always, worse. Brahms, quite famously, took some 20 years to be ready to release a symphony. And while this might be officially his violin sonata number one, he actually wrote four and threw them away before this one. We'll listen to it coming up. So, you know who's a big Beatles fan? Guitarist Göran Zulcher, whom we will hear performing here next. He's made a lot of his own arrangements of Beatles tunes, and this is the John Lennon penned If I Fell.

Beatles' If I Fell, penned by John Lennon, if we're going to be accurate, and that would be Göran Zulcher's own arrangement, and he played it for us. Good evening, it's Classical Music for a Monday night. I'm Steve Seal. Coming up, Brahms' first violin sonata, well, actually, the fifth that he wrote, but the first that he published. All the others before it wound up in the bin. Have you ever seen the Will-O-the-Wisp? It is the ghostly, flickering light seen at night over swamps and marshes and bogs. I guess you'd have to make your way to a swamp, marsh, or bog first. But this is where that phrase, swamp gas, comes from. I don't understand the science behind it myself, but apparently it's not uncommon for there to be mysterious light. Interpreted to be ghosts or wood sprites or spirits for a long time. This is the Minuet of the Will-O-the-Wisps by Hector Berlioz.

The minuet of the Will-O-The-Wisps by Berlioz, played there by the Baltimore Symphony Orchestra, led by David Zinman. This is Jeff Beal at the piano playing his own piece called Autumn.

0: That is the music of Jeff Beal. It's called Autumn, and we heard Mr. Beal playing his piece.
1: 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Riccardo Muti leads the CSO in a concert version of Mascagni's Cavalleria Rusticana. 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
0: Brahms' first violin sonata was actually the fifth such work that he wrote. He rejected the first four tries, which is not surprising if you know anything about the incredible perfectionism of Brahms, which is that he quite famously spent some 20 years churning over the production of his first symphony. Well, the wait was worth it on pretty much everything that he did said churning over, and this is his first violin sonata in G major, played here by Stefan Jacquive, violin, Max Levinson at the piano.

0: The Violin Sonata No. 1 by Johannes Brahms. Played there by violinist Stefan Jakiv and pianist Max Levinson.
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0: In Xanadu did Kublai Khan a stately pleasure dome decree. This is Charles Tomlinson Griffiths' setting of those words, the pleasure dome of Kublai Khan, in music here as performed by the Seattle Symphony, led by Gerard Schwartz.

0: Samuel Taylor Coleridge's poem Kubla Khan, given the musical treatment there. The Pleasure Dome of Kubla Khan by composer Charles Tomlinson Griffiths.
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few years ago, Gwilym Simcock was chosen as one of the 1,000 most influential people in London by the Evening Standard newspaper. Who is he? He's a Welsh pianist and composer working in both jazz and classical music, and clearly his influence continues to be felt. Just a couple of weeks ago, his music was heard across the UK on BBC Radio, and tonight it'll be heard right here. Appropriate that the saxophone is included in this piece, as he works quite a bit in the jazz idiom. His triple concerto was played at the Proms Festival, and it will be part of tonight's Extra Eclectic with a showcase of composers from the UK. Stay tuned. Another Welsh composer to start this week's show, and that's Hugh Watkins with the charming H-U-W spelling to Hugh, and this is his piece called Spring, played by violinist Krizia Ostoshevich with Daniel Tong at the piano.

Spring by the Welsh composer Hugh Watkins. Krizia Ososthewicz played the violin and Daniel Tong the piano. It's Extra Eclectic, where classical music is always arriving. I'm Steve Seal. For any composer, having a new piece played at the BBC Proms Festival is a big deal, because it means your music is going to be heard by an audience that is many, multiple times the size of a typical classical music audience. The Proms is not only broadcast live on the BBC throughout Britain, but many of the concerts are on TV, too. And, of course, on the radio in America as well. And it is our pleasure to be your source for highlights from the Proms in the evening hours at this time of the night all summer long. And on Monday nights, that means it's a modern piece, because the Proms is a big place for premieres and 20th and 21st century music, too. So tonight we're going to listen to a piece by the composer that the London Evening Standard newspaper a few years ago called described as one of the 1,000 most influential people in London. And that is the Welsh composer Gwilym Simcock. His triple concerto for saxophone, horn, and cello. And it's soprano saxophone soloist Jess Gillam here with Ben Goldscheider, horn, and another very famous Brit, Sheku Kane Mason, playing the cello here, and Sakari Oromo leading the BBC Symphony Orchestra from the 2026 Proms.

0: What a work. Thrilling and beautiful. The Triple Concerto for Saxophone, Horn, and Cello by the Welsh composer Gwilym Simcock. Recorded there live at the Royal Albert Hall at the 2026 BBC Proms Festival just a couple of weeks back. Jess Gillum, soprano saxophone, Ben Goldscheider played the horn, and Sheku Kane Mason was the cellist there with the BBC Symphony Orchestra led by Sakari Oromo. Highlights from the 2026 BBC Proms Festival every weeknight at this hour of the evening, and you can also hear them again at our website, yourclassical.org. Look for the Proms highlights, but keep in mind, they're only there for a couple of weeks.
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0: President Trump speaks on the opening day of the United Nations General Assembly in New York. The president of Iran is also expected to talk this week. A world body that often tries to bring peace hears from the antagonists in a war. 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
3: 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It's very formative in his early musical education. This is a piece of his called Antiarchy, played by the BBC Symphony Orchestra, conducted by Pierre-André Valade, and music of Ryan Latimer.

the wacky world of English composer Ryan Latimer, who said he was very much inspired by the wacky music of cartoons, especially Warner Brothers cartoons when he was young. And you can very much hear that zany quality in his music. Antiarchy, the name of that piece, played by the BBC Symphony Orchestra, led by Pierre-André Vallade. 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
1: 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Riccardo Muti leads the CSO in a concert version of Mascagni's Cavalleria Rusticana. 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

So if you were tuning into this program expecting to hear modern classical music and you heard this, you'd be right to expect at first that something was a bit weird. Pachelbel's Canon, that's not modern. Except hang on for just a few minutes and you realize, wait a minute, something odd is going on here. Long before Brian Eno was a record producer to the stars, he was one of music's most unclassifiable true eclectics. And his deconstruction of Pachelbel's Canon is pretty famous. We'll enjoy it coming up as part of this hour of Extra Eclectic. I'm Steve Seal. Stay close.

That's called Fields of Forever by American composer Chad Lawson, who played piano with cellist Peter Gregson, and Esther Yu played the violin. It's Extra Eclectic. I'm Steve Seal. Something always entertaining and beautiful and weird by Brian Eno in a couple of minutes here. Some of the sleep music of Max Richter and the multiple pianos describing a starry sky by Jane Antonia Cornish later on. This is from the Scottish composer Anna Meredith. It's called Honeyed Words, played here by the Ligeti Quartet.

the Ligeti Quartet with a piece called Honeyed Words by Scottish composer Anna Meredith. Tonight's music is supported in part by the National Gallery of Art, the nation's art museum. National Gallery members fuel creativity across the country. Join this community of art lovers from wherever you call home, starting at $75. Join today at nga.gov. Well, the one of rock's true Renaissance men is a Renaissance man in part because he hardly has ever limited himself to rock music, and that is Brian Eno, one of the sort of gentleman scholar philosophers of modern music, who produces some famous rock records, but also has been quite the experimentalist throughout his career. And early on, back in the, I suppose, late 1970s, he did this, which was to summon an ensemble of classical players to play this very strange kind of disintegration of the canon by Johann Pachelbel in such a way that all the different musicians present are not able to hear what the other ones are doing. And the other instruction is for them to play the piece at whatever tempo they so choose, even really slowly if they like. And here's the result.

0: two deconstructions, as it were, of the canon by Johann Pachelbel by Brian Eno. Played there by the Cockpit Ensemble, conducted by another fine composer, Gavin Bryars, in that classic recording from the late 1970s. I'm Steve Seal. 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
1: 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We'll hear Nielsen's clarinet concerto complete with a snarky snare drum on a mission on the next performance today from 8 p.m.
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0: And we'll continue here with something from Max Richter from his massive magnum opus, which I think is over 8 hours long, Sleep, which is appropriate, given that the entire concept behind this piece was not only that he intended it to be music to sleep to, but there had been performances where people sleep to it, and set out cots, and they sleep as it is being performed. So this is Path 19.

Path 19 from Sleep by Max Richter, played by the American Contemporary Music Ensemble. From Sleep to a Night Sky here from English composer Jane Antonia Cornish. This is called Sky for multiple pianos and Vicky Chow playing all the parts.

Sky by Jane Antonia Cornish. Multi-tracked pianos, all of those piano parts played by Vicky Chow. This is from the British composer Sally Beamish. It's a piece based on a traditional Shetland fiddle tune called The Day Dawn.

0: The Day Dawn by Sally Beamish, based on an old fiddle tune, an old Celtic fiddle tune, the Swedish Chamber Orchestra conducted by Ola Rudner. 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Click on Hosted Shows and you'll find it there. Jennifer Allen puts together the playlists on the program. I'm Steve Seal. It's Extra Eclectic.
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be the change you want to see. They are words to live by. And they are words that the Catalyst Quartet put into action. For the past 15 or 20 years, the Catalyst Quartet remembers hearing music by composers like Florence Price, William Grant Still, and Samuel Coleridge Taylor. Music that had not been widely recorded or published. Music that was ready for an ensemble like them to record or publish. So a few years ago, they took it upon themselves to start recording this music. They've released 3 albums now with music by these composers, and they call the series Uncovered. You'll hear some of the music that they uncovered from Florence Price, and they'll talk more about the project in about 15 minutes. I'm Jalene Kahn, and I'm really glad that you're here tonight. Hope you're doing well. This is Dance of the Swans from Tchaikovsky's Swan Lake.

When Swan Lake premiered in the late 1800s, it was a bit of a failure for Tchaikovsky. It got a lot of criticism. The dancers thought the choreography was too hard to dance to, and people thought the dancing distracted from the brilliant score. Today, it's one of the greatest and most performed ballets of all time. Dance of the Swans from Tchaikovsky's Swan Lake, performed there by the Royal Philharmonic Orchestra with violinist Barry Griffiths and conductor Charles McCarris.

0: a few years ago that Catalyst Quartet decided to be the change they wanted to see. They recorded music by composers whose music had not widely been recorded or published even. Here they'll talk a little bit about the project and then play some music by Florence Price.
1: The inception of the series, which started in 2018, we thought it was going to be one album. We thought, oh, we know this piece, we know that piece, they're great, we have to record them, this only makes sense. Then luckily we called the thing Uncovered because more and more music started to be uncovered, and it turned into this multi-volume recording project.

The Catalyst Quartet playing the Allegro from a string quartet by Florence Price. The Detroit Symphony Orchestra is conducted here by Neeme Järvi, and they'll play Symphony No. 2 by Zdeněk Fibic.

0: Neeme Järvi conducted the Detroit Symphony Orchestra with that performance of Symphony No. 2 by Zdeněk Fibic on Music Through the Night.
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Does your family have a weekend tradition? Maybe Sunday night you gather at someone's house and you all cook dinner together. Or this time of year it might be sports. Sports, sports, and more sports on the weekend. Well, on the weekends in the Mendelsohn home, it was all about music. Mother Mendelsohn often would arrange concerts at their home, which was more like a small palace. She often hired small orchestras to play the music that her kids had written. Their home is where a lot of music by the Mendelsohn child prodigies was heard for the first time, including this piece of music. Even though it's not the weekend, we'll get in on this tradition with music by Felix Mendelssohn coming up in the next 20 minutes. Also coming up is a performance by guitarist Zhu Feiyong. I hope you can stick around for that. How about a little Mozart? Symphony No. 15 is performed here by the Danish National Chamber Orchestra.

The Danish National Chamber Orchestra, conducted by Adam Fischer, playing Symphony No. 15 by Mozart. From one child prodigy, we'll hear another coming up in about 5 minutes.

Guitarist Zhu Feiyong was born at the end of the Cultural Revolution in China. And by the time she became a teenager, she was enamored with the guitar. But even though the Cultural Revolution had been over for years, the guitar still wasn't taken as a serious instrument in China. She has gone on to show her home country different when it comes to this instrument. She became the first ever guitarist from China to enter London's Royal Academy of Music. And she's the first Chinese guitarist to gain recognition on the world stage. Throughout her career, she's played a lot of Chinese folk music, and that's what we'll hear from her with this recording.

Spring Breeze by Yu Xiandang, performed by guitarist Zhu Feiyong. When Felix Mendelssohn was 14 years old, he wrote this piece of music to play with his violin teacher. And it was at his family home that the music premiered. His mom hired a small orchestra to play with him and his violin teacher. And when he heard it, he went back and made some tweaks. And then a few weeks later, it was heard by the public for the first time. A concerto for piano and violin by Felix Mendelssohn, performed by the Orpheus Chamber Orchestra and Marta Argerich and Gidon Kremer.

0: superstardom on stage with that performance. Pianist Marta Argerich and violinist Gidon Kremer with the Orpheus Chamber Orchestra playing a concerto for piano and violin by Felix Mendelssohn.
1: President Trump speaks on the opening day of the United Nations General Assembly in New York. The president of Iran is also expected to talk this week. A world body that often tries to bring peace hears from the antagonists in a war. On the next Morning Edition from NPR News.
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This is music from what's been called the greatest comic ballets of the 19th century. The ballet was so successful, really an instant hit. It sold out in theaters for months. All of this success should have made the leading ballerina a star, right? Well, that part of the success story is really tragic. You'll hear the rest of the story and music from this ballet coming up in the next 20 minutes. 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Violin and harp play a fantasy by Camille Saint-Saëns.

violinist Patricia Shee and harpist Marianne Lamontec, with A Fantasy by Camille Saint-Saëns on Music Through the Night. I'm Jalene Kahn, and I hope you're doing well tonight. It's really good to have your company. Coming up, we'll hear some music from what's been called the greatest comic ballet of the 19th century. That's in about 5 minutes.

In the 1950s, a high school in Montana commissioned William Grant Still to write some music for them. In the piece, William Grant Still reflected his interest of American folk art and music. This is the piece that he wrote for that high school. It's a serenade.

A Serenade by William Grant Still, performed by the Royal Scottish National Orchestra with conductor Avlana Eisenberg on Music Through the Night. In Paris in the late 1800s, it would be hard to get a ticket for Coppelia. The premiere of this ballet was an instant hit, and it was sold out in Paris for weeks. The 16-year-old star of the show was a ballerina who should have went on and had an incredible career after this success. But shortly after the premiere, the Franco-Prussian War broke out. That forced the closure of that Paris opera house. Nobody got paid, and the ballerina ended up on the streets. She died of smallpox and malnourishment on her 17th birthday. Coppelia Act 1, it's music by Leo Delibes.

0: Coppelia was known as the greatest comic ballet of the 19th century. We just heard music from Act One by Leo Delib. Richard Bonning conducted the National Philharmonic Orchestra.
1: 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Riccardo Muti leads the CSO in a concert version of Mascagni's Cavalleria Rusticana. 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That's the Chicago Symphony Orchestra, tonight at 7 on the evening concert on Illinois Classical, 90.9 FM.
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sisters Marta and Ani Aznavourian, say that most Armenians have an extraordinarily strong sense of being Armenian, even if they weren't born there. These sisters have a strong sense of what it means to be Armenian. And on a recent album, they included music that are like little windows into memories of their grandparents, who really helped to connect them to their heritage. And it was quite a cathartic experience to record these gems. You're going to hear them talk about that in just a second. But first, let's get into the music. The Aznavourian duo playing a piece by Armenian composer Aram Khachaturian.

0: That's a piece by Aram Khachaturian that's included on the album Gems from Armenia, recorded by sisters cellist Ani Aznavourian and pianist Marta Aznavourian. When they recorded this album, they really had their grandfather on their mind. Here, they're going to share with you what a special relationship they had with him and what it was like to record some of this music and think of him during the process.
1: He was an extremely loving grandfather, very present in our lives. He'd come over every day and he'd listen to us practice, no matter what we were practicing. So when we were recording this music, we were thinking, oh gosh, he listened to us play so many things like scales and etudes and modern music. He would have loved these Armenian tunes that reminded him of his childhood, of the sacrifices his parents made. It would have meant so much to him. We got kind of sentimental thinking about that as we were recording. We just loved him so much, and he was a big part of our thoughts as we were recording this music.
0: 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Here's a piece for flute and orchestra written by Franz Doppler called Hungarian Pastoral Fantasy.

Franz Doppler was one of the great flute players of the Romantic era, and that's a piece of music he originally wrote for two flutes, for him and his brother to play. Hungarian Pastoral Fantasy by Franz Doppler. James Galway orchestrated that version that we heard performed by the Tokyo Concert Orchestra and flutist Jean-Pierre Rampal on Music Through the Night. A Beethoven string quartet is coming up in just a minute. I'm Jalene Kahn, and I hope you can stick around.

String Quartet No. 3 by Beethoven, performed by the Cleveland Quartet on Music Through the Night. English composer Ruth Gipps was born in 1921, and she was a child prodigy. She won competitions when she was a lot younger than the other people in those competitions. She had a really successful performing career, but then in her early 30s, a hand injury ended that career. She had written a little bit of music up until then, but focused entirely on composing after her injury. Here's a horn concerto by Ruth Gipps.

0: A Horn Concerto by English composer Ruth Gipps. That was the BBC Philharmonic Orchestra with soloist Martin Owen and conductor Ruman Gamba.
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This composer had a really fascinating life. The kind of thing that you see on a made-for-TV movie. She was a strong-willed kid who really wanted to be a composer. But this was a time when women just did not do that as a job. She was married to a man 25 years her senior and was the perfect housewife for years. There's a lot more to her story, and we'll talk about some of it when we hear her music in the next 45 minutes.

When this female composer was only 10 years old, she won a scholarship to the Royal Conservatory of Music in London. There, she studied with Herbert Howells, Ray Vaughan Williams, and other great composers. She went on to write quite a bit of music, but sadly died at the young age of 53. Here is her Festival Scherzo for piano and strings.

pianist Martin Roscoe and Guildhall Strings with a festival scherzo for piano and strings by Madeline Dring. Hey there, I'm Jalene Kahn, and I hope you're doing well. We're going to hear some music from Piano Four Hands, written by a composer whose life is kind of like a made-for-TV movie. That's coming up in the next 40 minutes. We'll also hear some solo guitar music, so I hope you can settle in and stick around. The Netherlands Chamber Orchestra play a sinfonia by Johann Christian Bach.

50 years separated father Johann Sebastian from son Johann Christian Bach. And his dad is, of course, where he learned everything. A sinfonia by J.C. 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

Guitar Sonatina by Manuel Ponce, performed by guitarist Manuel Barrueco, who says that music is what feelings sound like. And of course, through music, we can communicate so many feelings that you sometimes just can't express with words.

He had some big name friends, but Adalbert Gyrowetz, his name isn't as well remembered as some of his friends like Mozart, Haydn, and Beethoven. We'll hear Symphony No. 2 by Gyrowetz, performed here by the London Mozart Players.

Matthias Baumert conducting the London Mozart Players with Symphony No. 2 by Adalbert Gierowetz on Music Through the Night.

during a time when women really couldn't be a composer. That's all Melanie Boni wanted to do. She was a strong-willed kid who taught herself piano, and a family friend eventually convinced her parents to send her for lessons. When she did start writing music, she shortened her name Melanie to Mel to sound less feminine. And from there, her life got really complicated. She was married to a man 25 years her senior, but had a child with another man. She watched that child grow up from afar before eventually taking her in and confessing that she was her mom. It seems like Melanie Boni had so many feelings, and she really channeled that into her music.

0: A Waltz Suite for Piano Four Hands by Melanie Boni. That was Roberto Proceda and Alessandra Amara.
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The composer who wrote this music had a sense of humor that not everybody liked. Throughout some of the pieces of music he wrote, there are these hidden messages inside. Some pieces of music are just downright practical jokes. That's kind of the case with this music, the final movement from a string quartet by Haydn. Coming up, you'll hear the entire string quartet and listen for that not-so-hidden message in the final movement that hopefully will have you laughing. That's coming up in about 10 minutes.

The Scherzo movement from a trio for flute, cello, and piano by Luis Ferranc, performed by the Linos Ensemble. Hi there, I'm Jalene Kahn. It's great to have your company. I hope you're doing well. Stick around and you'll hear music from George Gershwin, a piece of music that when it premiered, included souvenirs from Paris on stage at Carnegie Hall. That's in about 25 minutes. Next, the Bournemouth Symphony Orchestra and conductor José Sarabriere perform Legend No. 2 by Antonín Dvořák.

Someone once said that only a master could write melodies and harmonies like that. And they were talking about the Legends from Antonín Dvořák. Legend number 2 was performed there by the Borma Symphony Orchestra under conductor José Sarabriere. Franz Joseph Haydn is known as the father of the string quartet, and he wrote a lot of them. A couple of them have these hidden messages inside, and a couple have some messages inside that are not so hidden. This string quartet is called The Joke, and listen to the final movement. It'll have you wondering if the music is really over. The joke is on the audience. Are they going to get up and stand up and applaud? Or are they going to wait until the piece is actually finished?

That final 30 seconds or so of that music is how it gets its nickname. It makes you think, it's over. I loved that. But then the music starts up again. And then it makes you think, oh, it's over. I liked that. And then the music starts up again. The Joke, String Quartet Number 30 by Franz Joseph Haydn. That was the Spectral Quartet. We get to head to Paris with music by George Gershwin coming up in just a couple minutes.

Interlude from Suite for String Orchestra by Susan Spain Dunk. Douglas Bostock conducted the South German Chamber Orchestra. When George Gershwin wrote this piece of music and it premiered at Carnegie Hall in New York City, there were four taxi horns that were a part of the orchestra. Gershwin had brought these home from Paris to be a part of this performance. An American in Paris by George Gershwin.

0: The finale from a septet by Beethoven, performed by violinist Leonidas Kavakos and friends. I'm Jalene Kahn, and it's always great to listen with you. Thanks a lot for being here. Have a great Tuesday.
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0: Good morning. TV networks are working together to protest President Trump's attack on CNN. We hear from former CNN chief White House correspondent Jim Acosta, who Trump tried and failed to keep out of the White House. It's Morning Edition from NPR News. Coming up, we ask what permanent jobs come from building data centers. I'm Leila Fadel.
1: And I'm Steve Inskeep. Hollywood agent Ari Emanuel works with some of the world's biggest stars and uses a flood of profanity. What's the source of his rage? Also, the president is still betting that he can bend Iran to his will. He hopes to impose economic pain, and so does Iran, counting on oil prices to bring Trump around. Does this mean a forever war? It's Tuesday, September 22nd. This day in 1980, Iraq invaded Iran, starting a war that lasted 8 years. The news is next.
2: Live from NPR News in Washington, I'm Corva Coleman. The UN General Assembly opens its latest session this morning in New York. NPR's Franco Ordonez reports President Trump will be one of the first speakers.
3: Based on conversations with the White House, Trump today is expected to paint himself as a problem solver, highlighting peace deals that he's announced around the world. I expect he'll tout his new deal with Denmark over security of Greenland. He actually has a signing event immediately after the speech. He's also going to be defending his Iran policy, which will be very interesting because he's going to be doing that in front of the Iranian president.
2: NPR's Franco Ordonez reporting. Meanwhile, U.S. officials are warning that starting tomorrow, all Iranian airlines will be grounded. Last month, the U.S. issued a package of sanctions to tighten the economic blockade on Iran and try to force it to open the Strait of Hormuz. NPR's Hadil Al-Shelchi has more.
4: U.S. Treasury Secretary Scott Bessent told CNBC that the U.S. plans to, quote, shut down all Iranian commercial flights by forcing countries to cut off fuel, deny airline landing services, and not sell their tickets. He warned international airports and third-party service providers that assisting any Iranian carriers would result in their exclusion from the U.S. banking system. The new measures are part of the Trump administration's Operation Economic Outcast, which include a secondary set of U.S. sanctions on aviation services that deal with Iran. Major Iranian carrier Mahan Airlines said it suspended its flights to Turkey and Oman last week. Hadil Al-Shalchi, NPR News, Istanbul.
2: Two Republican Senate candidates are calling for an end to the war with Iran. Michigan Senate candidate Mike Rogers and Iowa Congresswoman Ashley Hinson say Americans are shouldering high costs because of the war. Both Rogers and Hinson are in close races with Democratic opponents. Republicans have gotten a boost in a court battle over redistricting in Missouri. It could determine who controls the U.S. House after the midterms. A federal appeals court has ruled in favor of a Missouri voting map that would boost chances for Republican candidates. But NPR's Larry Kaplow reports the map is still on hold.
5: Even though some absentee ballots have already been mailed using the same districts as in 2024, an appeals court ruled that the map passed by Republicans last year should be used. The U.S. Court of Appeals for the 8th District said that's because that was the map that was used in the primaries. But the Missouri State Supreme Court recently ruled the new GOP map has to be approved by voters before it can be used. The U.S. Supreme Court refused to intervene in that decision. For now, the appeals court says the order for the new map should not be enforced for up to a week, with the U.S. Supreme Court expected to weigh in again.
2: NPR's Larry Kaplow. This is NPR.
6: From Illinois Public Media News, I'm Jim Meadows. Today is Tuesday, September 22nd, and the time is 6:04, currently 60 degrees outside our studios at Friends Plaza in Urbana. Teachers and staff in the Muhammad Seymour School District could go on strike as early as next week. That's as administrators in the Muhammad Seymour Education Association have been unable to reach an agreement on a new contract. Several union members and supporters attended a school board meeting last night and urged them to prioritize the well-being of their staff. Union co-president Ellen Erickson says teacher salaries lag behind those in nearby districts, making it hard to recruit and retain employees.
7: The district has the resources to invest in the people who work directly with our students every day. The question is whether it chooses to make that investment.
6: Mohammed Seymour's current contract expired in June. The union wants the new contract to reduce health care premiums, improve wages, and maintain planning time for teachers. The district says schools will be forced to cancel classes if there's a strike and extracurricular activities would be put on hold. Governor J.B. Pritzker is for the first time opening up about his weight loss journey. He's monitored his glucose levels all his life, but about 2 years ago, the governor was diagnosed with type 2 diabetes. The doctors prescribed him insulin and a GLP-1 medication. Pritzker told the Chicago Sun-Times that he's since lost 80 pounds and is exercising more.
8: My son and I have been on hikes together. That wasn't something that we did regularly. I love to play tennis and did a lot of that when I was younger. And my daughter's quite a good tennis player, and so I play tennis with her as often as I can.
6: Pritzker is eyeing a 2028 presidential bid. When asked if that's why he's slimming down, he told the Sun-Times he's focusing only on securing a historic third term as governor. State broadband leaders are still waiting for instructions on how they can use $21 billion in federal money to connect rural areas to the Internet. That includes about $209 million in Illinois. Harvest Public Media's Anna Pope says states can't spend the money until the Trump administration issues guidance.
9: The Federal Broadband Equity Access and Deployment, or BEAD, program is meant to help states connect remaining far-flung places to high-speed Internet. States had to rework project proposals last year to lower the cost of the program under new rules from the Trump administration. Drew Gardner with the Benton Institute for Broadband and Society says states have the funding to build the broadband infrastructure, but the federal government has not told states how they can spend more than $20 billion for non-infrastructure needs like digital skills training.
6: Anna Pope reporting. Meteorologist Andrew Pritchard says cloudy today with a high of 69. I'm Jim Meadows, IPM News.
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11: And I'm Leila Faldin. Good morning. The country's biggest news organizations are banding together to protest President Trump's attacks on journalists.
1: Yeah, media outlets including the New York Times and Fox News are suspending their use of what's called pool audio, video, and photographs of the president. That's where a small group of reporters follows the president around. NPR is a leader in the radio pool and will not use audio from White House events until further notice. Here's what they're all responding to. Reporters from CNN, MS Now, and Politico were banned from entering the White House because the president didn't like what they reported. Those news organizations have sued. Coming up, we'll speak with CNN's former White House correspondent Jim Acosta, who President Trump tried and failed to keep out of the White House during his first term. We begin with the latest news.
11: NPR's Brian Mann is following the developments and joins me now. Good morning, Brian.
12: Good morning, Leila.
11: So this expanded fast yesterday. What happened?
12: Well, really something we haven't seen before. You know, Trump's worked throughout his second term to pressure news organizations. He's used lawsuits and the power of regulatory agencies to threaten media companies when he doesn't like their coverage or their portrayals of him. But his latest move, blocking White House access for journalists from these three major news organizations, it triggered a very different, more unified response. First, we saw five major TV networks that provide that pool coverage Steve mentioned of Trump. They all announced they're suspending shared efforts as a protest against Trump's action. This decision to push back against the White House was made in part by Brian Boughton, who chairs the TV pool, and he announced the boycott in an email to pool video subscribers. Boughton is the Washington bureau chief of Fox News, an outlet that's often been perceived as friendly to Trump. Here's how Fox News reported on the network's joint decision.
13: Now, the White House television pool, which includes Fox News, releasing a joint statement, it reads the following. The public has a vital interest in receiving accurate, independent information about its government. No administration should restrict a news organization because it objects to its reporting, end quote.
12: Now, Layla, that protest then expanded through the day on Monday as other organizations, including the New York Times, NPR, and the Washington Post, announced they too were suspending use of shared pool photographs and audio. It's unclear how long this will last, but we did see it play out at one Trump event yesterday. There was a ribbon cutting for the new White House helipad, and you couldn't hear what the president was saying.
11: Yeah, I saw that. He was definitely talking, but we didn't hear anything that he said. What's Trump saying about the media's response?
12: Well, he really doubled down yesterday. Writing on his Truth Social platform, he called CNN, MS Now, and Politico dangerous and a threat to democracy. In a statement sent to NPR, the White House argued that media access is a privilege for journalists, not a right. Then during an appearance in New York City with Mayor Zoran Mamdani, he mocked the media protest. He said, "They were going to boycott me, but they never boycott me, so I wasn't very worried about that." Then late yesterday, Trump and the White House announced they're launching their own 24/7 video stream. They're calling it Trump TV.
11: A lawsuit was filed yesterday aimed at overturning Trump's ban. Where does that stand?
12: Yeah, so in their legal filing in federal court, these news organizations that are blocked from the White House called Trump's action an unprecedented attack on press freedoms and the First Amendment. That case is going to be heard by Judge Timothy Kelly, who heard a previous case in 2018 where the White House rescinded press access for a CNN reporter. The judge sided with CNN in that case. Media organizations are asking him to do much the same, and there's a hearing expected on Wednesday. This is all happening, of course, with the midterm elections just over 40 days away, and many of Trump's Republican allies have urged him to focus on issues like the economy, inflation, and high gas prices. Instead, much of the president's attention appears to be focused on his anger toward journalists.
11: NPR's Brian Mann. Thank you, Brian.
12: Thank you.
1: Why is the president focused that way? Let's bring in Jim Acosta. He's the former chief White House correspondent for CNN, who left the network last year and is now an independent journalist and host of The Jim Acosta Show. Mr. Acosta, good morning.
14: Hey, good morning, Steve. Great to be with you.
1: I'll remind people that Trump banned you from the White House in his first term when you were working for CNN. He didn't like your coverage. How did that turn out?
14: Well, the judge ruled in our favor. He granted a temporary restraining order, which resulted in the White House giving me my press pass back. And we dropped the lawsuit. And then the Trump White House dropped the whole thing. And I went back to work. So it worked out okay for me. And I've been very worried that he was going to escalate things during this second administration. That's what he's done.
1: What do you make of this second round of banning and the response of the press corps?
14: Well, I'm really happy to see the press banding together here. That's exactly what needed to take place. It's what should have taken place when the Associated Press was kicked out of the Oval Office and off of Air Force One a year and a half ago, when they refused to call the Gulf of Mexico the Gulf of America. That was ridiculous. That should have never taken place. You know, what took place with me back in November of 2018, it was one day after the midterms, when I was, you know, kicked out of the White House, that was, you know, aimed at one specific journalist. This is aimed at three specific news organizations, and we just can't allow that to happen. And so it's a good thing to see the press showing some solidarity. I think it gets the message across to the White House. And when, you know, Trump was speaking yesterday and there was no audio, I think they got the message, at least for now.
1: Now, there was some reporting suggesting that the president was shown or saw himself some coverage that he didn't like, and that might have been part of the motivation here. But as you think about this, why do you think the president has returned to this repeated tactic of attacking the media right now?
14: Well, Steve, I think he's in serious political trouble. I think there was a poll that came out yesterday that showed him at 29% approval ratings. I mean, that's Nixon, that's Trump, January 6th territory. That's not good for him or the Republican Party. So he's returned to the old tactic of going after one of his favorite boogeymen, which is the press. I don't think it's going to work this time around, because I think when people go to the gas station and fill up their gas tank, they're not thinking about the press and what's being reported. They don't see the price of gas as being fake news. They see it as being real news. But two things can be the same, can be true at the same time. You know, he can be going after the press as a distraction, but can also be dangerous for our democracy. And that's why I think it's so important right now to see the press banding together. The First Amendment is critical to our democracy, and without it, we're in a whole lot of trouble, and I think the public recognizes that.
1: Well, let's take the administration's complaint at face value here for a moment. Vice President Vance, speaking with reporters, backed up the president's point of view and cited a study by a conservative group that the coverage of the White House was 92% negative? Now, without even getting into that percentage, negative versus positive. When you were covering the White House, did you think of your stories as positive or negative?
14: No, I mean, I see it as doing the news. I mean, that's what we're doing here, right? We're covering stories that matter to the American people. We're covering the president of the United States. You know, one of the things that I found during the first administration of Donald Trump, Steve, is that he objected to, and I think his administration objected to, just regular old fact-checking. Donald Trump's war on the press really started on January 20th, on his inauguration day of his first term, when the press was reporting that his inauguration crowd size was not as large as Barack Obama's. He blew a gasket and started going after the press, and it's been troublesome ever since. I think by and large, what he objects to is us fact-checking him. And to me, the question becomes, you know, what do we do as journalists? Do we just allow truth to become lies and lies to become truth, or are we there to provide sort of a safety valve for the American people to make sure they're getting fair, accurate information at all times, no matter who's in charge, without fear or favor? Donald Trump doesn't like that concept. He would like to break apart that concept. It's why you're seeing him going after news organization after news organization. He's going after networks, even their comedians. But we can't let that deter us. We have to stand tough, especially in this moment as we're heading into the midterms. The public is counting on the press to stand tall. This is no time to bend the knee.
1: Jim Acosta is an independent journalist and former CNN White House correspondent. Jim, thanks so much.
14: Thanks, Steve.
11: Civil rights organizations are calling for an independent investigation after Immigration and Customs Enforcement agents shot a Venezuelan man Sunday in Austin, Texas. Greta Diaz-Gonzalez-Vasquez from member station KUT has more.
15: A day after Wilber Rafael Garces Perez was shot and detained by ICE, he said he hadn't received the proper medical care and still has a bullet lodged into his back. He talked on speakerphone during a press conference facilitated by his attorney, Kate Lincoln Goldfinch, on Monday. He said he's still in pain. The bullet fractured his collarbone and doctors didn't risk removing the bullet because it was too close to his spine. Lincoln Goldfinch said that Garces Perez entered the country legally in 2024 and had a valid work permit. But a deportation order was issued after he missed a court hearing for his immigration case. Garces Perez was working delivering food and said he didn't realize he was being pulled over. He says the ICE agents only turned on their lights after they had sideswiped his car. On a post on X Sunday, the Department of Homeland Security said Homeland Security investigations will lead the inquiry into the shooting and the FBI will assist. HSI is the principal investigative arm of DHS. NPR has reached out to DHS with questions about the status of the investigation, including if body camera footage is available, but has not heard back. On Monday, the president of the League of United Latin American Citizens, Román Palomares, called for independent oversight of federal immigration enforcement.
16: No agency can be the sole judge of its own conduct. Not DHS, not ICE, and on this record, not the Department of Justice.
15: The shooting rattled the neighborhood where it took place. The owner of an ice cream shop who saw when Garces Perez was being detained says he approached one of the ICE agents and told him that his actions were un-American.
17: Porque sí le dije a él que esto que está pasando no es el pueblo de América.
15: The business owner, Carlos, asked NPR not to use his full name for fear of retaliation against his business. After being released from the hospital, Garces Perez is now being held at the South Texas ICE Processing Center in Pearsall, about 130 miles southwest of Austin. For NPR News, I'm Greta Diaz-Gonzalez-Vasquez in Austin.
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18: I'm meteorologist Andrew Pritchard with your IPM News forecast for Champaign-Urbana. Today, look for cloudy skies with a high of 69 degrees with a northeast wind 10 miles per hour. Tonight, mostly cloudy with a low of 56 degrees, northeast wind 10 miles per hour. Tomorrow, cloudy with a high of 68 degrees, northeast wind 10 miles per hour. Tomorrow night, mostly cloudy with a low of 55 degrees. And for Thursday, partly cloudy with a high of 72 degrees.
6: At 6:19, this is Morning Edition on Illinois Public Media. I'm Jim Meadows, and some traffic notes. A block of West Armory Avenue in Champaign will be closed all day today from Willis to McKinley Avenues for tree removal. And a portion of Illinois Route 10 in Clinton will be closed tonight for replacement of the Norfolk Southern Railway crossing. IDOT says the closure will last from 11 tonight until 7 tomorrow morning. A detour will be posted.
19: 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Now, the Illinois native is a candidate for sainthood. And this week, the church is taking a significant step in that direction. I'm Brian Mackey. We'll talk about Fulton Sheen's life and legacy. 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
2: 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I'm Leila Fadel.
3: And I'm Steve Inskeep. The Hollywood agent Ari Emanuel says agents recruit actors and directors by asking a question. Are you happy? Few people say yes, which starts them down the road to a new agent. So when I met Emanuel, I had a question for him. Are you happy?
4: I'm satisfied at times and I'm happy at times. I'm not sure if you're really engaged in life, you're happy.
3: He says he wants a meaningful life, which he explores in his memoir, Roll the Calls. Rolling calls means your assistant lines up one call after another. Ari Emanuel co-founded the powerful agency now known as William Morris Endeavor. He's represented everyone from Oprah to Martin Scorsese to Vince McMahon. His client Mark Wahlberg made the HBO series Entourage, and Emanuel was the model for Ari Gold, the actor's profanely over-the-top agent.
5: Eric, do not fear. I got my top lieutenants meeting me in the war room in 10 minutes.
6: Ari, I'm getting killed over here. Vince isn't happy.
5: Of course he's not happy. Nobody's happy in this town except for the losers. Look at me, I'm miserable. That's why I'm rich.
3: Emanuel is the brother of Rahm and Zeke Emanuel, who worked for President Obama. He's a Democrat who also talks to President Trump, a former client. He runs the company that dominates pro wrestling and mixed martial arts. His memoir contains biting descriptions of Hollywood figures he dislikes and confessions of his own explosions of rage. Preparing for this interview, I learned that many agents admire his success, though some do not admire his style. Emanuel sees packaging deals for TV and movies as an art.
4: The art of agenting is being relentless in the pursuit to fulfill the dreams of your clients. That is not easy, right? Because you have to convince somebody that somebody you found that their product was worthy and that there's some great thing there that a larger group of people will like and enjoy and that can create economic benefit for them. And there's an artistry to making sure that process is as smooth as possible for the best financial outcome for the buyer and the studio in that relationship. And creatively, your client has an incredible experience and sees through what they have started.
3: In reading through your account of your experiences, I started making notes of little bits of technique.
4: Well, can I ask you a question?
3: Sure.
4: Are you happy?
3: I'm happy enough now. Exactly. I'm happy to be talking to you. And we'll get to tomorrow.
4: Exactly.
3: But thank you for asking. We can talk later. We'll have a conversation.
4: No problem.
3: But for now, I will mention that you describe incessant, obsessive almost, phone calling of people again and again, day after day after day. Persistence, loyalty seems important to you. Spending lots of money for LA Lakers tickets at courtside, throwing lots of F-bombs, and being willing to knife people.
4: Yes.
3: What am I missing, if anything, in the list?
4: You know, I think maybe some people wouldn't say this. People realize that I'm a ride or die guy with them when I commit to people. And that is, I think, a quality that is important for leadership, important for parenting, important for friendship.
3: Emanuel says he became Larry David's agent by calling him constantly, even after David said no.
4: Enough that he threw up the white flag saying, I can't take this anymore. And it was uncomfortable for him. And every pursuit is different. But I knew if I got him to the white flag, I would win.
3: Why do you think that works instead of people calling the police?
4: Well, you know, if you're not self-deprecating, if you're not belittling of yourself, if you're not funny, then it's stalking. And I think he appreciated it, but, you know, it was on the tipping point.
3: You actually write, rage is a tool of my trade.
7: Mm-hmm. Yeah. I mean, I don't know. I've done pretty well, I think.
3: And the style that people may have heard about, the F-bombs, the screaming at people, the hanging up on people.
7: Yeah. Yeah.
3: The cursing important and powerful people sometimes.
7: Yeah. Or challenging them, not giving into their will and making your will, believing in your own will.
3: And you admit here pretty often it was a mistake, something you regretted later.
7: I would say, one, I'm not afraid of confrontation. Two, I have agency for myself. If I'm ride or die for other people, I better be ride or die for me.
3: What is the source of your rage?
7: The youngest child of three boys. You know, I had dyslexia and ADHD, and we were judged by our intelligence by grades and reading.
3: Is this right? They put you in special ed?
7: Well, I mean, back then, nobody understood dyslexia. Dyslexia has nothing to do with intelligence.
3: Of course.
7: And people think that you cannot achieve. And because of that, you're also questioning that you will be discovered that they're right.
3: Yeah.
7: Yeah, it causes anger issues, especially if somebody touches, for me, the third rail and questions that I'm not intelligent or tries to pull one over me as if I'm not smart enough to realize what you're trying to do with me. Back then, I would have cut off arms and legs not to have dyslexia.
3: Mm-hmm.
7: Now, I got emotional endurance. I got pretty good EQ. I think differently because I'm not linear, because I just how I read it. And now it's incredible.
3: Ari Emanuel says he eventually grew less angry through therapy. In our conversation, he was calm when talking about the past, but he grew animated discussing the present. He's in favor of a big Hollywood merger, the Paramount-Warner deal. It brings multiple sources of TV news, including CNN, under one owner. But Emanuel contends it preserves competition.
7: We need four strong bidders.
3: Four strong companies buying
7: Netflix,
3: stuff.
7: Netflix, Amazon, hopefully the Paramount Warners, and Disney, so that we can create a bidding war to get the artists I represent, the artists other agencies represent, the economics they need, and the ability to make the products they want. As I have said on the CNN front, pick an editorial board to oversee the conversation. Pick it, make it bipartisan,
3: so press
7: and
3: freedom.
7: Move the on, because it's important for Hollywood for my clients to make movies and television.
3: So I raise a question about press freedom. You're like, okay, deal with that. That's a detail of the bigger
7: thing.
3: Yeah,
7: and take your politics out of it, because the rest of the issues you're presenting are there's a deal there. Let's stop around.
3: Ari Emanuel, thanks so much.
7: Thank you.
3: His memoir is entitled Roll the Coals. This is NPR News.
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10: Live from NPR News in Washington, I'm Dave Mattingly. President Trump is expected to focus on the war with Iran when he addresses the UN General Assembly today in New York. Next week marks 7 months since the U.S. and Israel began launching airstrikes on Iranian targets. A U.S. naval blockade of Iranian ports remains in place, amid the disruption of commercial ship traffic in the Strait of Hormuz and subsequent spikes in oil, gasoline, and diesel prices. The New York Times and Fox News are among media outlets suspending their use of pool audio, video, and photographs in response to President Trump barring White House access to CNN, MS Now, and Politico. NPR is not using audio from White House events until further notice. The three outlets barred by Trump are suing, calling the move a blatant violation of the First Amendment. The president has described their reporting as fake news. Paramount has agreed to settle an antitrust lawsuit filed by attorneys general in 12 states. If approved by a judge, the settlement would clear the way for the company's $81 billion merger with Warner Brothers Discovery. California Attorney General Rob Bonta says he's pleased with the settlement.
11: Really put a shot in the arm of Hollywood and the economy and be good for jobs and workers.
10: He was speaking to NPR's Morning Edition. This is NPR News from Washington.
8: From Illinois Public Media News, I'm Jim Meadows. Today is Tuesday, September 22nd, currently 60 degrees outside our studios at Friends Plaza and 61 degrees at Decatur. The time is 6:31. Residents in Danville are rallying behind a proposed extension of the Kickapoo Rail Trail. IPM's Abigail Botar reports.
12: The 3.5-mile extension would connect the easternmost trailhead near Kickapoo State Recreation Area to Ellsworth Park in Danville. The group Trails of the Grand Prairie has been working to promote and expand the Kickapoo Rail Trail. Board member Patrick Halloran says they're working with the city of Danville to apply for a state grant. That would help them buy 60 acres of former rail corridor to the west.
13: We are in the neighborhood of an acquisition of around $3-ish million.
12: Danville resident Kent Brown says he's excited for the extension to bring more people into the city.
14: I just think it's anything that we can do to drive more people to Danville and Vermilion County, it would be very helpful.
12: Work on the trail in Urbana and from St. Joseph to Ogden will be completed this fall. I'm Abigail Botar, IPM News.
8: State officials in Illinois and elsewhere are unable to spend billions of federal dollars earmarked for rural broadband projects until the Trump administration issues guidance. The Broadband Equity Access and Deployment Program is meant to help connect remote areas to high-speed internet. States had to rework projects last year to lower the cost of the program under new rules that left $21 billion that need instructions, including about $209 million in Illinois. Eric Frederick, Michigan's chief connectivity officer, says that state has more than $500 million waiting to be used. He says one of the biggest needs is helping people get online.
15: That means addressing affordability, addressing devices, digital skills, AI literacy, you name it. There's a whole host of things. As technology continues to evolve, so do our needs on that side.
8: Frederick, another state leader, says it's not clear when guidance on the broadband funding will come. Weather forecast from meteorologist Andrew Pritchard. Cloudy today, the high 69. Mostly cloudy tonight, the low 56. A high of 68 tomorrow. Right now, 60 degrees at Friends Plaza. Overcast skies in the region. 61 degrees at Decatur and 58 at Rentoul. I'm Jim Meadows, IPM News.
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16: And I'm Leila Faldin. Good morning. Washington insists its economic blockade on Iran is working. President Trump is signaling a willingness to let current conditions drag on through the November midterms. Earlier this month, he said the administration is not looking for a deal anymore. NPR's Hadil El-Shalchi reports on Iran's strategic response.
17: More than 6 months into the military conflict between the U.S. and Iran, the strategic balance has settled into a high-stakes game of endurance. Washington's main calculation relies on economic suffocation, hoping its naval blockade will cut off oil exports to starve Tehran into bending to its will. Vali Nasser is an Iran expert and professor at Johns Hopkins University.
18: Not only prevents Iran from selling oil, exporting oil. But more importantly, it prevents Iran from importing what it needs, from commodities to manufactured goods to food.
17: Nasser says Trump assumes that the U.S. holds all the leverage.
18: He's fairly comfortable with where gas prices stand. So the way in which the conversation around Iran began to take shape is that Iran is losing, that America now has the upper hand, and the pressure is on Iran to surrender.
17: Iran's approach, he says, however, is built on intense escalation to make Trump uncomfortable.
18: To be far more aggressive, to retaliate in a disproportionate way, and to actually appear to the United States to be unrestrained.
17: In the latest bout of fighting, Iran has intensified its strikes on oil tankers and U.S. bases in the Gulf and Jordan. Alex Vitanka is director of the Iran program at the Middle East Institute. He says Iran's continued blockade of the Strait of Hormuz and its support of the Yemeni Houthi rebels in their advances on an alternative shipping route in the Red Sea is driving up global oil prices, which is a key part of the Iran plan.
19: That suddenly makes Iran's case for economic warfare against the West that much easier to pull off.
17: Nasser says the Iranians have their eye on November.
18: Get the president out of the comfort zone he may be feeling vis-a-vis the elections, to get him more worried about the outcome of the elections. And then they're hoping that translates to him being more amenable to cutting a deal.
17: Iranian leaders want to go back to a memorandum of understanding reached with the U.S. in June that quickly fell apart. The MOU granted Iran temporary relief from the U.S. naval blockade, immediate sanctions waivers for crude oil exports, and the release of frozen assets, while giving the U.S. a promise not to seek nuclear weapons and to reopen the Strait of Hormuz. But as both countries strong-arm each other, the current state of the conflict is unsustainable, says Ali Vaez. He's deputy program director for the Middle East and North Africa at International Crisis Group.
20: We would probably go from one ad hoc truce to another cycle of tit-for-tat escalation to another ad hoc truce.
17: While Trump has said the war will end after the midterms, Vaez says it may go on until the end of the Trump administration.
20: That is a formula for forever war, but it is a formula for a low simmer forever war.
17: And as the war simmers, one thing seems to be true. It's become a test of who will blink first. Hedil Alshalchi, NPR News, Istanbul.
3: Let's get some insight into the fight over data centers in this country. An analysis from the Pew Research Center earlier this year found more than 1,500 new data centers were in some stage of planning. And of course, there's plenty of protest. One of the selling points is that data centers will create local jobs, especially in rural areas. So is there any data to back that up? From KUT in Austin, Mose Bushell reports.
21: And this is Old Zorn Road.
22: On a hot August afternoon, Abigail Lindsay drove me around her home about an hour from Austin and San Antonio. We passed fields dried brown by the Texas sun, hay bales, livestock.
21: Everyone out here has animals, whether it's chickens or goats, cattle, horses. We have a lot of horses out here.
22: But our tour was about what comes next. Developers want to replace some of these farms with data centers. Lindsay and some of her neighbors oppose those plans.
21: They're going to touch every single part of your life, from the value of your home, to your air quality, to your water, to your light.
22: Guadalupe County, where much of this land sits, has welcomed the centers with tax breaks. One 10-year agreement gives a company a 90% county tax cut in the first 5 years of operations. It slowly increases the tax obligations for the next 5 years. And one reason for these deals is the economic growth promised by developers. At a county commissioner's hearing this spring, Cynthia Thompson, with the company Cloudburst Data Centers, promised 480 new jobs at the center. And that was just the beginning.
23: We are an economic multiplier. The project will stimulate local spending, jobs.
22: Pointing to an industry-sponsored study, she said that every new job at the facility would create an estimated 6.4 other new jobs locally, increasing wages and spending throughout the community. How do we know? Economists say there's still not a lot of academic research to back up claims like these. That's despite data centers having been around for a while.
24: These things are not new. They've been being built since the start of the internet.
22: Daniel Yu is a professor at Georgia Tech's Scheller College of Business. He recently co-authored a study showing that communities that hosted earlier generations of data centers saw some economic growth.
24: Something like on the order of 1% in the first 3 years of first data center entry, and something like maybe 5% over the longer term.
22: But that growth did not happen everywhere. You found the economic benefits were only really apparent in metropolitan areas where other businesses are more likely to open up around data centers, something economists call spillover.
24: The implication is that rural counties may not be able to depend on spillovers to drive job growth or new business creation in the same way that metro areas might be able to.
22: That spillover is important because the centers themselves don't usually bring a lot of permanent jobs, says Mark Murrow, who co-authored a different study from the Brookings Institution.
2: There's certainly an initial burst of construction jobs, but they're not long-term employment sources.
22: Representatives from Cloudburst data centers did not respond to emailed questions about how they estimated their project's impacts, and Guadalupe County would not comment because of lawsuits brought by the opponents of the data centers. But both you and Murrow say there are reasons beyond jobs communities might want these businesses. Increased tax revenue for school districts is a big selling point. The question is whether those benefits outweigh the costs, like increased demand on water, electricity, and quality of life concerns. Back on those country roads in Texas, Abigail Lindsay says she and her neighbors are a firm no.
4: It's always this, if we just build one more thing.
22: It's a skepticism that's reached the state's top political leaders. Last month, Texas Governor Greg Abbott announced a pause on new data center approvals because of what it might mean for the state's power grid. For NPR News, I'm Moz Bouchel in Austin.

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1: I'm meteorologist Andrew Pritchard with your IPM News forecast for Champaign-Urbana. Today, look for cloudy skies with a high of 69 degrees with a northeast wind 10 miles per hour. Tonight, mostly cloudy with a low of 56 degrees, northeast wind 10 miles per hour. Tomorrow, cloudy with a high of 68 degrees, northeast wind 10 miles per hour. Tomorrow night, mostly cloudy with a low of 55 degrees. And for Thursday, partly cloudy with a high of 72 degrees.
2: It's 6:43, and coming up on Morning Edition, the re-election campaign by a Republican congressman in Arizona could hinge on voter perceptions of last year's massive GOP-backed spending bill. Wayne Shutsky reports in about 10 minutes. AskTheNewsroom.org is where you can submit your questions about the upcoming election, questions we may use in an upcoming story. 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
6: Good morning, I'm Steve Inskeep. 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
2: 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I'm Jim Meadows. Illinois Public Media is celebrating America's 250th birthday by bringing in people from across East Central Illinois to share what they think are the most important questions facing our nation. This week on America at 250, the questions before us, we talk with Champaign resident Barbara Suggs Mason. Her family has been part of Champaign County since at least 1865. She grew up in Champaign and worked in public education in Illinois for 38 years. Until recently, she was co-chair of the Champaign County African American Heritage Trail.
9: In the 1980s, I visited Germany. I visited the Reichstag. I visited Dachau. And I saw how one person took that country of great artists and poets and manipulated the population. I see a lot of those things happening to us in the United States. It's frightening. I spent 38 years in public education in Illinois, and I think that somehow we've missed telling history in an accurate way so that people understand what can happen to a society. Back in 1976, I was young, I was hopeful, and for the bicentennial, I was aspirational about what I could achieve and what African Americans could achieve in the future. Now, here we are, 50 years later. I think that there is a movement afoot that resents the progress that African Americans have made in this country. I watch the way particularly Black women, but almost all women, are attacked for their physical appearance, for their intelligence. I watch the cutbacks in aid to HBCUs in this country, the fact that in the military, the recognition, and this is personal to me, of Black men and women who fought in every war since the Revolutionary War, the fact that their names are being erased, that Black men and women who have achieved positions of stature within the military, their jobs are ended, they're having to retire, they're not allowed their promotions. We've seen all of this. We saw this when my uncles fought with the Tuskegee Airmen, when my cousin Vince fought with the Marines back in World War II, when my grandfather won the Purple Heart. They gave all that they had to this country and its democracy, and they earned the right, more than earned the right, of their citizenship, even though they weren't respected in their own communities. The Klan burned a cross in front of my grandparents' home in Champaign. We think around 1921, 22. And then in 1946, they burned a cross on Fifth Street. So we have been through this before. There's a gospel song that says, "I don't feel no ways tired. I've come too far from where I started from. Nobody told me that the road would be easy, but I don't believe he brought me this far to leave me." I believe in that hope, and I pray that we come together to turn things around. We're making decisions right now that are going to affect future generations. What kind of world do we want them to live in? What kind of education and health care are we going to offer them? What kind of supports in a global society where we thrive as a people? What is that vision? What can we come together as allies to achieve for our country and for our future and for our children? What does that look like?
2: Champaign resident Barbara Suggs Mason speaking on America at 2:50. 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
2: 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I'm Jim Meadows here with our Director of Development at IPM, John Steinbacher. And we want to say very quickly, good morning and thank you for those of you who are friends of WILL and those who are about to.
0: Yeah, thanks everyone for joining us today. It's Tuesday, the second day of our very short fun drive. Coming up on 7 o'clock here in a few minutes, we'd love to hear from you. 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

0: District. After the tour, Besant gave his impression of the city.
1: Life is good here in Casa Grande.
0: The three Republicans used the tour to praise GOP policies, and specifically how the One Big Beautiful Bill is benefiting Congressional District 6. Here's Speaker Johnson.
2: We're putting manufacturers, small businesses, working families in the best possible position to succeed, and we're going to continue to do that.
0: The visit came as polling shows Sisgemani locked in a close race with Democratic challenger Joanna Mendoza, a Marine Corps veteran who grew up nearby in a family of farm workers. To Mendoza, President Trump's signature domestic policy achievement, also called H.R. 1, hasn't been all that beautiful for CD6, where residents are dealing with a rising cost of living. And she says H.R. 1's changes to SNAP food assistance are making things worse. Mendoza says programs like these helped her rise out of rural poverty to eventually become a Marine Corps drill sergeant.
3: I share that with people because these programs are not, they're not a handout, they're a hand up. And certainly families like mine used them when they needed them.
0: Since Arizona began implementing the changes to SNAP, just over half of the people enrolled in the state lost benefits, around 500,000 Arizonans. That's outpacing other states across the country. Nationwide, 25 states with available data reported that over 1 million children lost their SNAP benefits. Republicans have defended the changes. Here's Sisgemani at a debate earlier this month.
4: We want to make sure that we protect that safety net for the people that was meant to do. There's a lot of fraud out there.
0: But critics, including many SNAP recipients, have complained that new bureaucratic hurdles are causing otherwise qualified Arizonans to lose coverage. Data from the state agency responsible for administering food assistance, released in response to a records request by KJZZ, shows it has dropped millions of calls with Arizonans since October 2024, which has made it harder for people seeking benefits to comply with H.R. 1's new work requirements that went into effect last year. The agency now says it's making changes to improve its ability to answer those calls. But during the factory visit, Sisgemani lists the ways he thinks H.R. 1 is benefiting his constituents.
5: Represents the largest tax cut in American history made permanent. Largest share of tax relief directly to low and middle income Americans. Protects and creates up to 7.2 million jobs.
0: Ultimately, it will be up to CD6 voters to decide whether the Big Beautiful Bill has been a boon or a bust for their community. Counties in the district have an unemployment rate between 5.5% to nearly 7%. That's more than a percentage point higher than when Trump took office for his second term. George Scott, who works with the local Chamber of Commerce in rural Benson, Arizona, acknowledged that life can be tough in districts like his and thinks the GOP-backed tax cuts will help.
6: I believe in the tax cuts. You know, it's just hard to make ends meet in rural Arizona.
0: Back in Casa Grande, resident Terry Arvizu appeared alongside Mendoza at a recent panel to tell a different story.
7: I talked to my neighbors, I talked to co-workers, and everybody's struggling. We need more in our community. We need the resources, we need the help. Like, we don't feel like anyone's hearing our voices.
0: So, is life good in CD6? It depends on who you ask. For NPR News, I'm Wayne Chutsky in Phoenix.
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9: 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I'm Jim Meadows here on Morning Edition, joined this morning with our Director of Development at Illinois Public Media, John Steinbacher, whose your job is to find us money.
10: Well, no, my job is to talk to people out there who believe in public media and connect them with the services we provide. 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

0: 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There is a lot going on in the world right now. I know I listen to Morning Edition every day to sort of get myself in the frame of mind and know what's happening without being thrown. A lot of different, there's a lot of places out there that I would say information is maybe not as trustworthy as it is here on NPR and WILL. Now, of course, we don't expect you to trust us. I believe that with reporters like Jim Meadows and the entire IPM news staff, we've done a lot to earn that trust. We provide sources, and that is so important right now in 2026, especially as we're coming up to an important election. So we'd love to hear from some of you this morning. 217-244-9455, willgive.org. Jim and I were just talking. You know, it's Tuesday. What's so exciting about today? Well, it's the first day of fall.
1: It is the first day of fall. The autumnal equinox sunrise came up on schedule about 15 minutes ago.
0: Well, thank God sunrise came up on schedule, which means we're still here and we're still supporting, we're still providing you with great local public media. So here for Tuesday for the first day of fall, we're going to ask for 10 donations during Morning Edition. It's a little bold because not to get too far into the weeds, but, you know, the Tuesday of a fun drive at morning is not always the biggest in terms of donations, but we want to turn that on its head. We're asking all of you to say, happy first day of fall. I want to support Illinois Public Media. I want to make sure this outlet is here for years to come. You know, Jim, we just heard the America at 250. We've had that ongoing series, local voices talking about issues that matter, talking about the past and talking about their vision for the future. I think that is so important right now to hear from the local community. We've had a lot of sort of national celebrations about 250 years, but right here we are connecting it to the local community, and I think that's what Illinois Public Media, WILL, and Morning Edition does so great. Is you get to hear the national stuff, you get to hear state stuff, and you get to hear what's going on right here in Central Illinois.
1: It's 7 o'clock. Just one of the note right now, it's 60 degrees outside our studios at Friends Plaza. Meteorologist Andrew Pritchard says we'll have cloudy skies today, a high of 69, mostly cloudy tonight, a low of 56, and cloudy again tomorrow with a high of 68. And no rain in the forecast during this period, at least through Thursday. Good time now to call at 217-244-9455 or go online at willgive.org and be a part of Illinois Public Media. 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
2: Live from NPR News in Washington, I'm Korva Coleman. The UN General Assembly will convene its latest session today in New York. World leaders will speak to delegates all week. They'll begin this morning with remarks by President Trump. His speech comes as the U.S.-led war with Iran is close to 7 months old, and world energy prices are soaring because of it. Brazil's leader will also speak today. Catherine Osborne reports the country is on the verge of an election, and Brazilian officials have accused the U.S. of meddling in it.
3: Left-wing Brazilian President Luiz Inácio Lula da Silva says he'll carry a direct message to President Trump at the U.N., warning against election interference. Lula is seeking re-election. His main opponent, right-wing candidate Flávio Bolsonaro, son of former President Jair Bolsonaro, has sought to build close ties with Trump. And the Trump administration has meted out tariffs, sanctions, and public criticism against Brazil that are harsher than its treatment of right-wing governments in the same region. Lula's speech at the UN comes right before Trump's own. For NPR News, I'm Catherine Osborne in Rio de Janeiro.
2: One of the topics confronting world leaders gathered at the United Nations is artificial intelligence. NPR's John Ruwitch reports more than 20 of them are calling for stronger AI oversight.
4: In an online statement, leaders say AI could improve lives, advance science, and strengthen economies, but it also poses serious risks to safety and security if it isn't appropriately managed. To realize its potential, the group says governments and society must act now. The leaders call for companies to agree to mandatory pre-deployment testing of AI models and independent evaluation. Governments, meanwhile, should coordinate common standards and share reporting of safety incidents. Among the signatories were leaders of Canada, Australia, Germany, and the UAE. President Trump has rejected calls for guardrails, saying the U.S. must retain its competitive edge in AI. John Ruwitch, NPR News.
2: A federal judge has scheduled a hearing for tomorrow on the lawsuit filed by media organizations that President Trump is barred from the White House. NPR's Brian Mann says Trump has doubled down on his decision to block the media organizations.
5: Writing on his Truth Social platform, he called CNN, MS Now, and Politico dangerous and a threat to democracy. In a statement sent to NPR, the White House argued that media access is a privilege for journalists, not a right. Then, late yesterday, Trump and the White House announced they're launching their own 24/7 video stream. They're calling it Trump TV.
2: NPR's Brian Mann reporting. Meanwhile, five major TV networks that provide pool video coverage of the president are suspending that work to protest Trump's block. This was announced by the Washington bureau chief of Fox News, who chairs the TV pool. NPR, The New York Times, and Washington Post are suspending use of shared audio and photographs until further notice. This is NPR.
1: From Illinois Public Media News, I'm Jim Meadows. Today is Tuesday, September 22nd. Currently 60 degrees outside our studios at Friends Plaza, 58 at Willard Airport, and 59 at Mattoon. The time is 7:04. The Mohammed Seymour School District is at risk of canceling classes next week if it fails to reach a new contract agreement with teachers and staff. The district and the union remain at odds over a number of items in the contract, including wages and health insurance. School board member Jeff Bannister says the district needs to act responsibly and ensure the district can continue to serve future students.
6: I want our teachers, staff, parents, and community members to know that these decisions are not personal. They are financial, fiduciary in nature. We can value our teachers, respect their contributions, and still acknowledge the financial realities facing our district.
1: Bannister says the Mohammed Seymour School District has seen a $700,000 decrease in state evidence-based funding, though it has increased its cash reserves. With a net worth of $4.2 billion, Illinois Governor J.B. Pritzker has dropped in Forbes' ranking of the richest people in the world. Isabella Nieto reports.
7: This year marks the first time the governor hasn't also made Forbes' 400 Richest in America list since 2010. Pritzker holds 1,108th place in this year's World's Billionaires list, down from his ranking of 979th place last year. Despite his drop, Pritzker's net worth grew by around $500 million from 2025 and by $1 billion since taking office. That jump in net worth over his governorship did not keep pace with Wall Street. The Dow Jones Industrial Average more than doubled during that time. I'm Isabella Nieto.
1: State officials in Illinois and elsewhere are unable to spend billions of federal dollars earmarked for rural broadband projects until the Trump administration issues guidance. The Broadband Equity Access and Deployment Program is meant to help connect remote areas to high-speed internet. States had to rework projects last year to lower the cost of the program under new rules. That left $21 million that needed instruction, including about $209 million in Illinois. Eric Frederick, the chief connectivity officer in Michigan, says his state has more than $500 million waiting to be used. He says one of the biggest needs is helping people get online.
8: That means addressing affordability, addressing devices, digital skills, AI literacy, you name it. There's a whole host of things. As technology continues to evolve, so do our needs on that side.
1: Frederick and other state leaders say it's not clear when that guidance will come. Meteorologist Andrew Pritchard says it'll be cloudy today with a high of 69, mostly cloudy tonight with a low of 56. Right now at Willett Airport, 58 degrees, 57 at Rantoul. I'm Jim Meadows, IPM News.
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10: It's Morning Edition from NPR News. I'm Steve Inskeep.
11: And I'm Leila Fadel. Good morning. President Trump will address world leaders later this morning at the United Nations General Assembly.
10: Those world leaders will see a president who's under pressure at home and abroad. He's faced legal and political setbacks, as well as concerns about the economic effects of the war he launched against Iran.
11: NPR White House correspondent Franco Ordonez is following it all, and he joins us now. Good morning.
12: Good morning, Leila.
11: So what do we know about Trump's UN speech?
12: What we do know is that there's going to be a lot of attention on it, and that's largely because he's often made big news here in the past. I mean, remember in his first speech during his first term, how he threatened to totally destroy North Korea, or last year when he blasted the UN for not living up to its potential. Now, based on conversations with the White House, Trump today is expected to paint himself as a problem solver, highlighting peace deal that he's announced around the world. And speaking of wins, I expect he'll tout his new deal with Denmark over security of Greenland. He actually has a signing event immediately after the speech. He's also going to be defending his Iran policy, which will be very interesting because he's going to be doing that in front of the Iranian president, who will also have a chance to speak likely the following day.
11: Who's he going to meet with one-on-one on the sidelines?
12: Yeah, Trump's got meetings with Ukraine President Volodymyr Zelensky, the British Prime Minister Andy Burnham, as well as Gulf leaders and Venezuela's interim President Delcy Rodriguez. I spoke to Richard Fontaine, who served in the George W. Bush White House and now runs the Center for a New American Security. He says the significance of those meetings really speaks to the changing role of the UN as an institution, and some would even say maybe a weakening role.
13: The meat of the diplomacy will be done in the private meetings, not at the UN Security Council or in the UN General Assembly.
12: Leila, I mean, the reality is the members of the UN Security Council, as you know, often struggle to come to agreement on very key issues.
11: A UN panel just called for stronger safeguards on artificial intelligence agents. How big of an issue will that be at this year's assembly?
12: Yeah, it's at the top of the agenda. Leaders will try to come to some kind of global agreement on guardrails. The dilemma, as outlined to me by Heather Connolly, who worked on European issues in the Bush State Department, is that so many of these issues revolve around China, and President Xi Jinping won't be there.
14: So this is the challenge, and I think what, in many ways, we have global leaders coming to New York to offer their own set piece speeches, how they look at the world. But the world will not be looking towards New York on Wednesday and Thursday of this week. They're going to be looking at Washington.
12: Instead of flying to New York, she's actually going to be traveling to Washington for a state dinner with Trump.
11: Doesn't that make sense that the focus will be on that meeting, given those are superpowers?
12: The issue is more timing, but also the weakening of the world body.
11: Right.
12: I mean, you have all these global energy prices rising. You have global food prices rising. It's really a big moment where the world comes together in New York to tackle these global issues that are having a direct impact on the American people and the American economy. And just talking with Heather Connolly about this, in some ways, it's really going to be lost or perhaps drowned out by domestic as well as international politics.
11: That's White House correspondent Franco Ordonez. Thank you, Franco.
12: Thank you, Leila.
10: Ian Bremmer has been listening along with us. He is president of the Eurasia Group, which is an analysis firm, global political risk consultants. Welcome back.
15: Hey, good to see you, Steve.
10: Franco said that Trump is expected to cast himself as a problem solver today. What is his case for that, if any?
15: Well, Greenland is the case du jour, literally, as you hear. Today is the signing ceremony, and the Nordic leaders I've spoken with in the last 48 hours are delighted to be quiet and give Trump a win because they've actually gotten everything they've wanted in terms of their red lines in resolving the crisis that was created by President Trump nearly a year ago. Aside from that, you're going to hear him talk about Latin America a fair amount because it's the place where he's actually gotten most of the countries and most of the leaders in the room more aligned with him as opposed to less. So it's not as if Trump has destroyed everything he's touched, but clearly there are a lot of big issues that have not gone well. He's not been a peacemaker on Russia-Ukraine, despite the fact that he has yet another meeting coming up with Zelensky. And he's certainly not been a peacemaker in Iran, where he started a war that has gone a heck of a lot longer than he had anticipated, and it's not going well for
10: him. Let me follow up on what you said about Nordic leaders getting everything they wanted out of the Greenland deal. What does that mean? That Greenland's, that Denmark's sovereignty over Greenland is assured and so forth?
15: Of course, and this is all still NATO territory, and if the United States is actually going to put more troops and more bases on it to help defend it, that's good. I mean, the Europeans have been concerned that the Americans are pulling troops out of NATO front lines, that they're not as committed to their coordinated efforts in supporting Ukraine as the Russians continue to invade. So this is the one place where Trump, by saying, hey, it's mine, I get to like say it's America, just like Lake Ontario, gets to actually be more committed to NATO. If you are a Nordic leader, you think that this is the best possible outcome, and you're just trying to forget about the fact that he kept saying, I'm going to take part of your territory.
10: I want to step back from this UN meeting and look more broadly at the idea of international cooperation. We have a reporter elsewhere in today's program talking about goals that world leaders set back in 2015 to achieve things like clean water and gender equality and world peace and so forth. They seem not to have made a lot of progress since, but the whole idea struck me as almost old-fashioned. Has the whole notion of global cooperation come apart at this point?
15: Well, sure. People talking about the weakness of the United Nations are really talking about the fact that the countries that comprise the United Nations are not as aligned. And a big reason for that is because the most powerful country in the world no longer wants to really promote rule of law globally, no longer wants to be the architect of global free trade, no longer wants to really be the sheriff for collective security. But at the same time, the second most powerful country in the world, China, is not interested in aligning its own political and economic system either with the United States or with other advanced industrial democracies. And so when those are your two most powerful countries and everyone else is just trying to figure out a way not to be captured by either of those two, it shouldn't surprise you that international cooperation feels, if not like a dead letter, at least quaint and wildly aspirational.
10: Well, how are you thinking then about this meeting later in the week here in Washington, not in New York, between President Xi and President Trump?
15: I'm thinking that both of these leaders want to show how much they like and respect each other and that they're going to clearly want good headlines to come out of it. But that doesn't mean that there is substantive cooperation or trust. On Taiwan, I'm very unconcerned in the near term because unlike on Iran for the Americans, unlike on Ukraine for the Russians, the Chinese are very risk averse and things are generally going in their direction incrementally. As long as you think about this as a long-term issue, Russians and Americans think about a lot of things as short-term issues. But artificial intelligence was the area that you most desperately need coordination because the technology moves far faster than governments and is out of control of what the private sector is trying to accomplish. That's an area where President Trump has made very clear the Americans want to win. And by the way, the U.S. markets are going gangbusters because he's not touching AI and he's not about to. So it's 2 feet on the accelerator for the Americans and for the Chinese. And whatever they talk about in the meeting, that reality creates more confrontation and more of a split of the global order over time.
10: Very briefly, you said the Chinese feel things are going their way on Taiwan. You mean to say the Chinese feel they don't have to invade Taiwan because they think they're going to get it anyway?
15: They think that over time, the reality of greater economic integration into the mainland, their power, ability to build their own chips so they're not as reliant on TSMC, for example, and the fact that militarily the Chinese continue to build up everything in the region, long term means that they're going to have a much stronger power position. They have no intention of invading tomorrow or next year.
10: Ian Bremmer of the Eurasia Group, thanks so much for your insights.
15: Steve, great to talk to you.
16: I'm meteorologist Andrew Pritchard with your IPM News forecast for Champaign-Urbana. Today, look for cloudy skies with a high of 69 degrees with a northeast wind 10 miles per hour. Tonight, mostly cloudy with a low of 56 degrees, northeast wind 10 miles per hour. Tomorrow, cloudy with a high of 68 degrees, northeast wind 10 miles per hour. Tomorrow night, mostly cloudy with a low of 55 degrees. And for Thursday, partly cloudy with a high of 72 degrees.
1: And it's 59 degrees right now outside our studios at Friends Plaza in Urbana on the University of Illinois campus. Good morning. This is a morning edition at 7:17 here on Illinois Public Media. I'm Jim Meadows, along with Illinois Public Media's Development Director, John Steinbacher. And we're here during the second day of our fall fund drive.
0: That's right. We have had some great results so far. Yesterday, we heard from more than 70 folks, and we're over $20,000 raised so far in this drive. So that is fantastic. Thanks to everyone who's contributed so far. We're hoping to have a very successful drive as we go forward here at the first of our new fiscal year. It's really important for our future as a station to have a successful fund drive today. And that is so that we can continue to provide you with local news reporting, local news programming. You know, Jim and I were just talking. Jim, I don't want to talk, you know, you've been in the industry and the business for a long time, and you've seen a lot of changes.
1: Well, one of the changes, unfortunately, is the change is that when it comes to covering local news, there are fewer people doing it, fewer outlets that cover local news, and fewer people at each of those outlets. And that's changed since I first came to the Champaign-Urbana area in 2000. Illinois Public Media is still here, and despite all the changes that have happened in public media, the loss of federal funding being a big impact on us, we're still bringing you local news covering central Illinois and also news around the state. It happens really with your help and support.
0: That's right, and you can do that right now at 217-244-9455 or willgive.org. And not only are there fewer local news reporting outlets, the ones that are around still do a great job. We're very proud to be part of the local journalism community. But, you know, I think another thing that Jim and I were talking about is especially on radio, but of course on cable news as well, there's less actual news and reporting and analysis and more just, I would say, beefed up, you know, partisan political newsy programming, which is not what you get here. 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I believe that is important not only for my community, but for the future of our great nation. You know, that's a big thing to do, but it's really, really important. And we are going to keep every few minutes here for the morning, but not too long, asking for your support. And so far, we've heard from one person, and just to shift tone a little bit, it's the first day of autumn, and we decided, let's go for 10 by 9 o'clock. The morning has come, the sun has come up for the autumnal equinox?
1: Autumnal equinox. 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
11: I'm Layla Faldin.
18: And I'm Michelle Martin. Good morning. Did he or didn't he? Did the third president of the United States, Thomas Jefferson, father children with Sally Hemings, a young woman he held in slavery? It's a 200-year-old question that has been infused with every idea and every deep passion connected with American debates about race, power, slavery, sex, and the mythology of the founding fathers. In 2011, a few strands of hair discovered inside Thomas Jefferson's personal Bible at the Smithsonian set off a winding scientific investigation to answer that question once and for all. And we have with us now the person who led that investigation, Richard Curran, who had a decades-long career at the Smithsonian and remains a distinguished scholar there, is the author of History by a Hair, a new book detailing the complicated process behind answering this question. Mr. Curran, welcome. Thank you for joining us.
19: Michelle, thank you for having me.
18: This is one of those things that just seems to kind of tear at people, at least some people anyway. Why is that?
19: Thomas Jefferson wrote the most famous phrase in American history, all men are created equal. And yet, if he bore children with Sally Hemings, who were born into slavery, it seemed like a paradox and a contradiction.
18: So you and your team were not the first to try to get this question answered. Can you just tell us about Eugene Foster's study in the late 1990s?
19: He found contemporary descendants who had the Jefferson Y chromosome. And then he found a descendant of Eston Hemings, Sally Hemings' youngest son. Coupling the historical evidence with that DNA evidence, it convinced, I think, most historians and a lot of people that Thomas Jefferson was indeed the father of Sally Hemings' children. Other people objected. Historians, the Scholars Commission, there were family members who said, wait a second, how do we know it was Thomas Jefferson? It could be another Jefferson male.
18: Was the sense that DNA science had progressed beyond the 1990s, or that there was sufficient material there to actually be tested?
19: Sure, it was a real question. And so I enlisted two scientists, Beth Shapiro, who was working with ancient DNA from extinct species, and her partner, Ed Green, both at the University of California, Santa Cruz. And Ed was trying to sequence Neanderthal DNA. And so these are two prominent people, and I said, can you try to do it? And they were trying to do it, and I thought it was possible, but I didn't know.
18: There's just so many twists and turns in this. This took 15 years, and I don't want to give away all of the spoilers, but the fact of the matter is the hair in the Bible, wasn't it?
19: Oh, well, we discovered there was a packet of hair that was not in the inventory when we first asked Monticello, a rich lock of hair. You open up the packet, and here's Thomas Jefferson's hair. You know, like a nice lock of hair staring in the face, looked very rich, and that hair yielded DNA. That
18: wow.
19: was the goal. And that hair, Michelle, I mean, you can't make this up. So the annotation on the packet for that hair was Thomas Jefferson's hair cut the day he died, July 4th, 1826. Mm. And that was the key to sequencing his DNA.
18: That's amazing. I remember an interview with one historian some years ago who said, well, that's a moral impossibility.
19: Yeah.
18: So you can imagine that there are some people who really liked the story that this was not true or that this was slander.
19: And that wasn't untrue. I mean, people
18: yeah.
19: use it, you know, to tarnish Jefferson's reputation. Many family members felt they had a duty to do that.
18: Did anybody object? Did anybody say, no, I don't want to know?
19: And, you know, I brought it to, at the time I was doing this, I was the undersecretary of the Smithsonian. My colleague and friend, Lonnie Bunch, was director of the African American Museum. And I went to Lonnie at the time and I said, Lonnie, this could prove Jefferson was the father of Sally Hemings' children or not.
18: Mm-hmm.
19: And Lonnie told me very straight up, and he was building the African American Museum at the time. He said, this museum has to be built on a foundation of truth, whatever it is.
18: I mean, I think you're making an important point here, which is that there are many people who are descendants of Sally Hemings. I think one of the things you're saying is that those people could have been equally disappointed.
19: You know, when you're doing this kind of work, it's not just that people are test subjects or they're just DNA. They're people. They have lives. You know, in many families, it was hush-hush. Don't talk about your descent from Thomas Jefferson because people will laugh at you. Mm. One of the women I worked with, she used to say her father and uncle said, hey, you say that in our time, you get lynched.
20: Hmm. What does 15 years of work by the dozens of people you interviewed, all the people you work with, what do we know?
19: Well, we know that there are descendants of Madison and Hemings and Esten Hemings that have a whole lot of Thomas Jefferson DNA. You actually had Hemings descendants that had more Thomas Jefferson DNA than the Jeffersons.
20: The known Jefferson descendants. Yeah. Okay.
19: And I should say, Michelle, I mean, I wouldn't make it a rule that the Hemings necessarily have more, but the Hemings certainly had more than was expected.
20: Do you think this answers the question? That Thomas Jefferson fathered children with Sally Hemings?
19: Yes. Mm. I mean, I think the DNA speaks for itself. Mm. One of the things that's still a hanging question in this is, you know, we only were able to identify descendants of Sally Hemings' two younger sons, Esten Hemings and Madison Hemings. Her two other children, Harriet and Beverly, boy and a girl, basically ran off from Monticello. Jefferson let them run off in 1822. They went to Washington, D.C. They passed as white, and they had families. Hmm. And so nobody knows about their descendants.
20: Your book arrives at a really interesting time because there is a fight now over the role of the Smithsonian. And I wonder what influence you think this book may have, arriving as it is now in the middle of this sort of fight we'll have on this question of what the Smithsonian's role is.
19: Well, look, this started out not because I was a Jefferson aficionado, not because I had, you know, something, you know, that I wanted to prove about Sally Hemings or her children. We found hair. We found evidence. And the job of Smithsonian curators, scientists, and others is to follow evidence and find out the truth about our history, about our natural world, about social relationships. So we're just doing our job.
20: Richard Curran, he is a distinguished scholar at the Smithsonian, and he's the author of History by a Hair, Thomas Jefferson, Sally Hemings, and Solving a 200-Year-Old Mystery. Richard Curran, thank you so much for talking
19: with
20: us.
19: Thank you, Michelle. Thank you.
20: This is NPR News.
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1: That's willgive.org or call 217-244-9455 to become a friend of WILL. It's Morning Edition at 729. Meteorologist Andrew Pritchard says we'll have cloudy skies today with a high of 69. It'll be mostly cloudy tonight with a low of 56 and a high tomorrow of 68 degrees. Right now, 59 degrees outside our studios at Friends Plaza in Urbana. 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
22: Live from NPR News in Washington, I'm Dave Mattingly. The war in Iran and its disruption to oil shipments in the Middle East will likely be major topics when President Trump addresses the UN General Assembly this morning. The fighting has led to sharp spikes in oil, gasoline, and diesel prices in the U.S. and around the world. AAA says the price of diesel in the U.S. hit another all-time high today at nearly $6.53 a gallon. While in New York, Trump is also scheduled to meet separately with Ukraine's President Volodymyr Zelensky, as well as Britain's Prime Minister, as NPR's Lauren Frayer reports.
23: When Andy Burnham was the mayor of Manchester, England, he said he'd refuse to meet President Trump, calling his politics poisonous and dark. But now he says he's seeking common ground on how to tamp escalating global energy prices and bolster Ukraine's defense. Burnham and Trump disagree on lots, though. The UK has limited the US military's access to British military bases for attacks on Iran. And Burnham is banning trade with illegal Israeli settlements in the occupied West Bank. Trump wants a UK ban on new North Sea oil and gas drilling to be lifted, something Burnham is said to be considering. Trump has also questioned British sovereignty over the Falkland Islands, which are also claimed by Argentina. Lauren Freyer, NPR News, London.
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1: From Illinois Public Media News, I'm Jim Meadows. Today is Tuesday, September 22nd, and it's currently 58 degrees at Willard Airport and 59 at Mattoon at 731. Governor J.B. Pritzker is for the first time opening up about his weight loss journey. He's monitored his glucose levels all his life, but about 2 years ago, the governor was diagnosed with type 2 diabetes. The doctors prescribed him insulin and a GLP-1 medication. Pritzker told the Chicago Sun-Times that he's since lost 80 pounds and is exercising more.
2: My son and I have been on hikes together. That wasn't something that we did regularly. I loved to play tennis and did a lot of that when I was younger. And my daughter's quite a good tennis player, and so I play tennis with her as often as I can.
1: Pritzker is eyeing a 2028 presidential bid. When asked if that's why he's slimming down, he told the Sun-Times he's focusing only on securing a historic third term as governor. A proposal to extend the Kickapoo Rail Trail to Danville is taking another step toward reality. Danville officials and advocates for the trail hope to extend it from its eastern trailhead to the city. They're planning to apply for a state grant to purchase 60 acres of former rail corridor. Jeff Yockey is the board chair of Trails of the Grand Prairie. That's a nonprofit group working to expand the trail. He says he would eventually like the trail to connect with others in Decatur and Bloomington.
3: I mean, you can go from Pittsburgh to Washington, D.C. on trails. You can go from St. Louis to Kansas City on trails. And so we're working on this part of Illinois to make that a reality for us, too.
1: Yockey says Danville residents should write letters supporting the rail trail extension to strengthen the state grant application. Weather forecast from meteorologist Andrew Pritchard calls for cloudy skies today with a high of 69 and northeast winds around 10 miles per hour. Mostly cloudy tonight, the low 56. Tomorrow, cloudy, a high of 68. Cloudy with tomorrow night, the low 55, and partly cloudy Thursday and a high of 72. Right now, it's 59 degrees outside our studios at Friends Plaza in Urbana, 58 at Willett Airport, and 57 at Rantoul.
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4: This is Morning Edition from NPR News. I'm Amy Martinez.
10: I'm Steve Inskeep.
11: And I'm Leila Fadel. Good morning. The biggest merger in Hollywood history is a bit closer to reality after states suing to stop it agreed to a settlement.
10: Paramount's Skydance wants to buy Warner Brothers Discovery in a deal valued at $111 billion. Paramount's owners have agreed to some concessions to resolve the antitrust lawsuit that was filed by various state attorneys general, including California's Rob Bonta.
5: This settlement is not a vote of support for this merger. It is not a blessing of the broader merger.
10: We will put questions to California's attorney general in a moment after we hear the details.
11: NPR culture correspondent Mandalit Del Barco is covering this in Los Angeles and joins me now. Good morning, Mandalit.
24: Good morning, Leila.
11: So tell us what Paramount CEO David Ellison has promised in exchange for the settlement.
24: Well, for one thing, Ellison and company agreed to operate Paramount Pictures and Warner Brothers Studios separately for now. They promised to spend $300 million more to make movies in the U.S. And the court documents they signed say that in the first 2 years, the combined company will release at least 30 films a year, and at least four of those independent films. But it's unclear what it means that half of those films would be produced jointly.
6: What about the company's news businesses?
24: Well, Ellison bought Paramount last year with the help of his billionaire father, Larry Ellison, who has ties to President Trump. Paramount runs CBS News, which has gone through many changes since then. And the state attorneys general worried that the merger would also affect news coverage of CNN, that's currently run by Warner Brothers. In the deal, Paramount agreed to create a board to establish editorial independence for CBS and CNN. But the decree says the members will be appointed by the directors of the merged company. And we should note, Layla, that Warner Brothers Discovery and one of Paramount's businesses, Paramount Plus, are financial supporters of NPR.
6: How are critics of the merger reacting to this settlement?
24: Well, some politicians and many writers, actors, and other workers in Hollywood fear that this merger will lead to layoffs, fewer choices, and price gouging for audiences. They're skeptical of Paramount's promises, and they say they don't want so much consolidated power in the hands of the Ellisons. Alvaro Bedoya is a former federal trade commissioner, and he advises one of the groups involved in the Block the Merger coalition. He told NPR he's upset that the attorneys general caved to Paramount after Ellison and company threatened to move their studios out of California.
7: They censored and bullied their way to the top here. This is coming at a moment when people already perceive media freedom to be at risk.
24: By the way, Moat said just last Friday, President Trump barred journalists from CNN and two other media organizations from the White House.
6: Paramount also settled another lawsuit filed by the Writers Guild of America. What happened there?
24: Well, the WGA said in a statement that Paramount agreed to prohibit layoffs of CBS News writers. They also settled because it was too expensive to continue suing Paramount without support from the attorneys general. NPR also heard from screenwriter Jacob Tobiah, a WGA member who says two of his TV shows he sold were canceled during media consolidations, and he predicts this deal will be terrible for artists.
8: This mega merger will be used as a chance for the Ellisons to censor content that is politically inconvenient or doesn't align with what they think America should look like.
24: David Ellison defends his deal as being pro-worker and pro-consumer, and a judge still has to approve the merger. Ellison thinks it could be done in 2 weeks.
6: NPR's culture correspondent Mandalit Del Barco in Los Angeles. Thank you, Mandalit.
24: Thank you.
9: We called California Attorney General Rob Bonta for more on why he settled the case and what the settlement means. So, Attorney General, let's start with the timing of the settlement. Last month, Variety started reporting that David Ellison was threatening to move Paramount out of California beginning on October 1st. That's a threat that Governor Gavin Newsom says he took seriously. How much did that factor into getting this deal done right now?
13: Not at all. You know, we can't control what a company does or doesn't do. We focused on our antitrust concerns in this case.
9: Well, one of the things I wanted to ask about specifically was the editorial board that we hear is being created by the settlement to oversee CNN and CBS News. First off, who picks the people on the board? Will the state of California have any input in that?
13: The state of California will have no input in it. No government entity will have any input into it, which is appropriate. Mm-hmm. It will consist of seasoned, experienced, hopefully trusted journalists who know the craft and know the need for independence and objectivity and fairness.
9: There are a lot of people, Attorney General, that can assume or claim that they know how to do a journalist's job. So, I mean, how do you know that the people picking this editorial board are someone that would say would meet the requirements of what this settlement is?
13: This is something that was in the settlement agreement. So it means that all the parties agreed that editorial independence is important. And I think that's the whole goal. There are some requirements around independence as a body as well to make sure that there's not, conflict or bias. So the details, I think, were very well thought out and help ensure a robust independent editorial board.
9: How confident are you that it will have teeth?
13: I'm confident. And it's there to benefit from the insight, experience, and thinking of great journalists that are centering and emphasizing independence, objectivity, fact-based reporting.
9: What will you do, though, if you start to suspect that the editorial integrity of CNN and CBS News gets compromised despite this editorial board? Will you do anything?
13: Well, our case was an antitrust case, and so the case was not about reporting and
9: but
13: journalism.
9: It's part of the agreement, though.
13: It is. And that was something that was important to our coalition. I think it's important to the American people. And if they do not follow the requirements that are in our consent decree, then we will have an auditor that will help us identify any failures to comply with the requirements, and then we can go to court.
9: Is there anything in the deal that you wish you had gotten but had to concede to?
13: No, the concessions were being made by the proposed merged company. We were making demands, and we were requiring that there be certain conditions and commitments. And we got a great set of all those to address our concerns and with the antitrust side, as well as to make sure we have significant, massive contributions, transformational, I'll say, in domestic production and theatrical release that will really put a shot in the arm of Hollywood and the economy and be good for jobs and workers in LA, California, and in our country.
9: What's your response to people that will look at this settlement and be frustrated by the terms of it?
13: I respect their position. I understand their position. I'm grateful that so many people are concerned and following issues related to our economy, to corporate consolidation and market concentration. That's a good thing. We landed at this deal, resolving our antitrust concerns and making very significant commitments that support workers, jobs, the economy, our state, and our country.
9: Rob Bonta is the Attorney General of California. Attorney General, thank you very much.
13: My great pleasure. Thanks for having me.
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0: I'm meteorologist Andrew Pritchard with your IPM News forecast for Champaign-Urbana. Today, look for cloudy skies with a high of 69 degrees, with a northeast wind 10 miles per hour. Tonight, mostly cloudy with a low of 56 degrees, northeast wind 10 miles per hour. Tomorrow, cloudy with a high of 68 degrees, northeast wind 10 miles per hour. Tomorrow night, mostly cloudy with a low of 55 degrees. And for Thursday, partly cloudy with a high of 72 degrees.
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14: 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I'm Brian Mackey. 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
6: Good morning. I'm Layla Faldin. Voting starts today for Fat Bear Week. That's the competition for bears in Alaska's Katmai National Park. People can watch the bears fishing on live webcams and decide who's working hardest to prepare for hibernation. The park superintendent says there are more cubs lately, so there's a new generation of fat bears in the running. Last year's winner was a 1,200-pound bear named Chunk. He's back this year, so voters have a lot to weigh. It's Morning Edition.
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1: 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I'm Jim Meadows here with Illinois Public Media Development Director John Steinbacher. And I was thinking that underwriters like the one we just heard from are one crucial part of the financial underpinning for Illinois Public Media. But another important part, well, we are talking to you right now asking you to become a friend of WILL.
19: That's right. You can do that right now at 217-244-9455 or go online to make a gift at willgive.org. And that's right, Jim. The way that we are funded has changed significantly in the last year or so. Previously, we would get about 20% of our funding through the Corporation of Public Broadcasting, a little over 40% from the community. We get some great support from the University of Illinois and some other various grants. And that worked great for a very, very long time. But we our position has changed. This is probably the best way to put it. We no longer can count on and no longer have that federal support, which was very important to our bottom line. In the last fiscal year, the community really stepped up, and we want to thank everyone who for your generosity. But this is an ongoing thing, so we are planning for the future for a sustainable Illinois public media, and that plan continues to depend on the generosity of the local community. So we'd love to hear from you today at 217-244-9455 or willgive.org. You can make a gift via credit card. We love sustainers. That really helps us plan for the future and our post federal funding future. So if you have never given before and are thinking about what the best way to give is, we'd recommend becoming a sustaining friend. And you can do that via credit card. You can take it right out of your bank via EFT. Or if you happen to be a University of Illinois employee, you can do that via payroll deduction. And when you make a gift of $10, we are public media, so we're going to offer you some great thank you gifts. It's part of what we do, and we love to see folks out in the community with their WILL or NPR gear. We have an NPR tote bag, of course, because it's NPR, so you can get that for a gift of $10. We have a really cool coffee tumbler with Illinois Public Media, WILL, NPR, and PBS on there. That's a great gift at $10 a month. And then we're really excited because, unfortunately, our region has been struck the last 12 months with a lot of weather. I mean, it's been ongoing for a long time. We've boosted up our weather coverage. We also now have a podcast monthly or weekly show called Weather Realness, plus Andrew Pritchard and Ed Kieser. And because of that, Jim, we have a IPM News Weather Radio, which you can get as a gift for $10 a month. It is really, really cool. You're going to get emergency weather on there. You're going to get AM, FM. So when things are going bad, you can take this and listen to our coverage. It's got an antenna. It turns into a flashlight. It will charge your phone. It has a crank. I don't think I could list all the cool things that this weather radio does, but it's our way to say thank you when you contribute to this fund drive. And we've heard from two folks so far, and we're hoping to hear from eight by 9 o'clock to help move this needle along. As I mentioned, the community support is really, I mean, we've always said it, but now more than ever, to use a cliche, it really is you that powers Illinois public media.
1: It charges your phone?
19: Yeah, it charges your phone. So I think there's a lot of different ways you can use this, but if you're really in a pinch, you can be down in your basement cranking the flashlight to charge your phone.
1: And it may be, that may take a while, but it charges your phone.
19: Yeah.
1: I mean, the technology I was comparing this to in my head was a crystal set. Yeah. And you can still make a crystal set, you know, obtain a crystal, copper wire, oatmeal box, you can do it. But you can't charge your phone with that.
19: No, and this is a lot easier. I mean, you could do a crystal set at home, but you could also just make a gift right now and take this weather radio, and that'll be very easy to do. But of course, the most important gift, Jim, is the news, local, national coverage, plus so much more that we provide to our community. When you're making a gift today, you are not only supporting WILL for yourself, but you're supporting it for the community. And I think that is one of the most inspiring things that we all here have seen and heard over the last a year or so, is all the people making gifts and donations saying, I want public media to be here for future generations, and I think it's important. So if that's you, if you consider making a gift right now, 217-244-9455 or online at willgive.org.
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0: between 4 and 5 million U.S. households heat their homes during the winter with heating oil, according to the U.S. Energy Information Administration.
1: A typical household in the Northeast might use anywhere between 800 and 1,000 gallons during a heating season. And obviously, with the numbers we're talking about now, that's a $6,000 bill compared to maybe a $3,500 or $4,000 bill in previous years.
0: It's just another way war in the Middle East and Ukrainian attacks on Russian refineries are straining energy markets and hurting consumers, says Rabobank's Joe DeLora.
2: Everything is connected. It's one web and just there's different tugs at different ends of the spider web.
0: He says if we end up having a colder than expected winter, that would push up demand for heating oil even more.
2: Induced demand from a colder winter, it just adds a little more stress onto an extremely stressed system.
0: Increasing the price of heating oil and diesel. I'm Elizabeth Troval for Marketplace.
3: Let's do the numbers. Dow, S&P, and NASDAQ futures are mixed in the 0 to 5/10% range, with the Dow future up 236 points. The 10-year Treasury yield is down at 4.95%.
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6: 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I'm Jim Meadows here with Illinois Public Media's Development Director, John Steinbacher. This is day two of our fall fundraiser on Illinois Public Media Radio. And we're glad to have you with us, and we're glad to have you as a friend of WILL.
7: That's right. And if you're not a friend of WILL, what are you waiting for? It's a great morning. It's the first day of fall. It's a wonderful time to support this local station in your community. You know, Jim, I got the fortune of a few weeks ago, I got to take a group of WILL and Allerton donors on a trip to Hawaii. If you're familiar with Allerton, that is out in Monticello, just a wonderful, wonderful place. And it turns out the same Robert Allerton who created that property also created a property in Hawaii called Allerton Gardens. And you might be wondering, well, why is he talking about this during our fund drive? Because when I was in Hawaii, I listened to Hawaii Public Radio. And when you're in Hawaii and you listen to Hawaii Public Radio, it sounds like you're in Hawaii, which is amazing, which is exactly what you want. I watched some TV channels, and to be honest, you might as well have been anywhere. It was just the national news, national content. But in Hawaii, Hawaii Public Radio sounds like Hawaii. And in Central Illinois, Illinois Public Media sounds like Central Illinois. I was talking to one of our members of our community advisor, and we were talking about the great agricultural coverage that we've done. It's been part of our history for more than 100 years that Todd Gleason does. And she said, you know, I don't always understand when they talk to Sue Martin. I don't understand what they're talking about, but I like to hear it because I know it's local. I know it's about where I'm from. And I will tell you, the radio station that I was listening to in Hawaii on Kauai Island, there was a hurricane there not long after we left, and I saw that they stayed on the air providing information to the community the entire time. And I also saw that they are in bad financial shape because of the loss of federal funding, and they're actually at risk of closing. And we've seen that from stations across the country, even here locally. I think some folks know that some stations had to give up some of their public media coverage, have gone off the air. We do not want that to happen to Illinois Public Media. That is why we are here today to ask for your support. We are currently in good financial shape. We are looking forward

0: The only way to keep that happening, to make sure that we stay in strong financial shape and continue to provide things like agricultural coverage, information about data centers, environmental coverage, local news about our school boards, our education, about the University of Illinois. The only way we can continue to do that is through the support of our community. So this morning, when we come in and ask for your support, we really, really mean it. It is Tuesday. We've heard from two folks so far this morning. Thank you so much to Donnie and an anonymous donor. But we really want to get to 10 donors by 9 o'clock. And the reason is so that we can continue to be here, so that we don't have to worry about someday people listening during a tornado and then the next day worrying whether or not we'll even be here. So local public media is so unique. It's so different than every other media outlet out there. When you go across this country and you listen to the local public media station, you're going to get a flavor for what's going on there. And I really think if you believe in that, if you believe in the power of local public media, of local news coming to you from and about your community, we'd love to hear from you this morning. 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We've got some great incentives, but the biggest incentive is you get to hear folks like Jim Meadows, who has been doing this for so long, providing you important local news and national news coverage every day.
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0: That's right. It's super easy to do. You can become a sustainer. You can give via credit card. You can give via EFT. You can give via payroll deduction. We know some folks are able to make a larger gift. Perhaps you're able to make a vision circle gift, making a gift of $1,000 or more. Perhaps you've been giving at a certain level for a while and you're in a place where you can afford to give more. Think about that $100 a month level. We know not everyone can do that, but those that can afford to make that gift really, really, really make a huge difference. But the important thing is to hear from you. We really want to hear from 8 more people in the next hour. Be the next one to cross us off our list here on the first day of fall. 217-244-9455. That is the phone number to call, and we're waiting to hear from you. Or if you prefer, you can go online to willgive.org and make a gift there. It's very, very easy to do.
2: Live from NPR News in Washington, I'm Korva Coleman. President Trump is scheduled to speak later this hour to world leaders at the UN General Assembly in New York. NPR's Franco Ordonez reports the president is looking for wins after a difficult last couple of weeks.
3: With less than 2 months from the midterm elections, Trump is looking for wins as he kicks off a high-profile week of diplomacy at the UN before hosting Chinese President Xi Jinping in Washington. The president is riding a wave of low approval, thanks in part to growing concerns about the economic fallout from the Iran war. In his speech, Trump is expected to paint himself as a peacemaker, highlighting peace deals he's announced around the world while defending his Iran policy. There'll be a lot of attention on the speech. Last year, Trump told leaders, quote, "Your countries are going to hell." Trump is also expected to meet with Gulf leaders, as well as the Ukrainian President Volodymyr Zelensky and British Prime Minister Andy Burnham. Franco Ordonez, NPR News.
2: Meanwhile, the acting leader of Venezuela has arrived at the UN and also plans to meet with President Trump. But the appearance by the unelected Venezuelan leader is already generating controversy back home. Catherine Osborne reports.
4: It's been 9.5 months since the U.S. military seized then-Venezuelan President Nicolas Maduro and imprisoned him in New York to face drug charges. Maduro's vice president, Delcy Rodriguez, became the country's acting leader. Polls show most Venezuelans want new elections. But the Trump administration, which is now partnering with Rodriguez to revitalize Venezuela's oil industry, says the country is not ready for a vote. Rodriguez's meeting this week with Trump is a further step towards Washington endorsing her legitimacy. For NPR News, I'm Catherine Osborne in Rio de Janeiro.
2: A federal judge has scheduled a hearing tomorrow for three media organizations suing the government after President Trump barred them from the White House. CNN, MS Now, and Politico say it's a clear First Amendment violation. The president claims they are, quote, fake news. Paramount Skydance is one step closer to a $111 billion deal to merge with Warner Brothers Discovery. Paramount, led by David Ellison, settled an antitrust lawsuit filed by 12 state attorneys general. NPR's Mandalay Del Barco reports on what the agreement means for the business moving forward.
5: Ellison and company agreed to operate Paramount Pictures and Warner Brothers Studios separately for now. They promised to spend $300 million more to make movies in the U.S. And the court documents they signed say that in the first 2 years, the combined company will release at least 30 films a year, and at least four of those independent films. But it's unclear what it means that half of those films would be produced jointly.
2: NPR's Mandalay Del Barco reporting. This is NPR.
1: From Illinois Public Media News, I'm Jim Meadows. Today is Tuesday, September 22nd. It's currently 59 degrees at Willett Airport, 60 degrees at Mattoon. The time is 8:04. Teachers and staff in the Mohammed Seymour School District could go on strike as early as next week. That says administrators and the Mohammed Seymour Education Association have been unable to reach an agreement on a new contract. Several union members and supporters attended a school board meeting last night and urged them to prioritize the well-being of their staff. Union co-president Ellen Erickson says teacher salaries lag behind those in nearby school districts, making it hard to recruit and retain employees.
6: The district has the resources to invest in the people who work directly with our students every day. The question is whether it chooses to make that investment.
1: Mohammed Seymour's current contract expired in June. The union wants the new contract to reduce health care premiums, improve wages, and maintain planning time for teachers. Governor J.B. Pritzker is for the first time opening up about his weight loss journey. He's monitored his glucose levels all his life, but about 2 years ago, the governor was diagnosed with type 2 diabetes. The doctors prescribed him insulin and a GLP-1 medication. Pritzker told the Chicago Sun-Times that he has since lost 80 pounds and is exercising more.
7: My son and I have been on hikes together. That wasn't something that we did regularly. I love to play tennis and did a lot of that when I was younger. And my daughter's quite a good tennis player, and so I play tennis with her as often as I can.
1: Pritzker is eyeing a 2028 presidential bid. When asked if that is why he is slimming down, the governor told the Sun-Times he's focusing only on securing a historic third term as governor. State broadband leaders across the country are still waiting for instructions on how they can use $21 billion in federal money to connect rural areas to the Internet. That includes about $209 million in Illinois. Harvest Public Media's Anna Pope reports states can't spend the money until the Trump administration issues guidance.
8: The Federal Broadband Equity Access and Deployment, or BEAD, program is meant to help states connect remaining far-flung places to high-speed Internet. States had to rework project proposals last year to lower the cost of the program under new rules from the Trump administration. Drew Gardner with the Benton Institute for Broadband and Society says states have the funding to build the broadband infrastructure, but the federal government has not told states how they can spend more than $20 billion for non-infrastructure needs like digital skills training.
9: To date, they've missed a number of deadlines that they had previously given themselves to release that guidance.
8: He says there isn't a clear idea of when or how the instructions will be released. I'm Anna Pope, Harvest Public Media.
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11: News. I'm Steve Inskeep.
12: And I'm Layla Faldin. Good morning. The country's biggest news organizations are banding together to protest President Trump's attacks on journalists.
11: Yeah, media outlets, including the New York Times and Fox News, are suspending their use of what's called pool audio, video, and photographs of the president. That's where a small group of reporters follows the president around. NPR is a leader in the radio pool and will not use audio from White House events until further notice. Here's what they're all responding to. Reporters from CNN, MS Now, and Politico were banned from entering the White House because the president didn't like what they reported. Those news organizations have sued. Coming up, we'll speak with CNN's former White House correspondent Jim Acosta, who President Trump tried and failed to keep out of the White House during his first term. We begin with the latest news.
12: NPR's Brian Mann is following the developments and joins me now. Good morning, Brian.
13: Good morning, Layla.
12: So this expanded fast yesterday. What happened?
13: Well, really something we haven't seen before. You know, Trump's worked throughout his second term to pressure news organizations. He's used lawsuits and the power of regulatory agencies to threaten media companies when he doesn't like their coverage or their portrayals of him. But his latest move, blocking White House access for journalists from these three major news organizations, it triggered a very different, more unified response. First, we saw five major TV networks that provide that pool coverage Steve mentioned of Trump. They all announced they're suspending shared efforts as a protest against Trump's action. This decision to push back against the White House was made in part by Brian Boughton, who chairs the TV pool, and he announced the boycott in an email to pool video subscribers. Boughton is the Washington bureau chief of Fox News, an outlet that's often been perceived as friendly to Trump. Here's how Fox News reported on the network's joint decision.
14: Now, the White House television pool, which includes Fox News, releasing a joint statement, it reads the following. The public has a vital interest in receiving accurate, independent information about its government. No administration should restrict a news organization because it objects to its reporting, end quote.
13: Now, Layla, that protest then expanded through the day on Monday as other organizations, including the New York Times, NPR, and the Washington Post, announced they too were suspending use of shared pool photographs and audio. It's unclear how long this will last, but we did see it play out at one Trump event yesterday. There was a ribbon cutting for the new White House helipad, and you couldn't hear what the president was saying.
12: Yeah, I saw that. He was definitely talking, but we didn't hear anything that he said. What's Trump saying about the media's response?
13: Well, he really doubled down yesterday, writing on his Truth Social platform. He called CNN, MS Now, and Politico dangerous and a threat to democracy. In a statement sent to NPR, the White House argued that media access is a privilege for journalists, not a right. Then during an appearance in New York City with Mayor Zoran Mamdani, he mocked the media protest. He said, they were going to boycott me, but they never boycott me, so I wasn't very worried about that. Then late yesterday, Trump and the White House announced they're launching their own 24/7 video stream. They're calling it Trump TV.
12: A lawsuit was filed yesterday aimed at overturning Trump's ban. Where does that stand?
13: Yeah, so in their legal filing in federal court, these news organizations that are blocked from the White House called Trump's action an unprecedented attack on press freedoms and the First Amendment. That case is going to be heard by Judge Timothy Kelly, who heard a previous case in 2018 where the White House rescinded press access for a CNN reporter. The judge sided with CNN in that case. Media organizations are asking him to do much the same, and there's a hearing expected on Wednesday. This is all happening, of course, with the midterm elections just over 40 days away, and many of Trump's Republican allies have urged him to focus on issues like the economy, inflation, and high gas prices. Instead, much of the president's attention appears to be focused on his anger toward journalists.
12: NPR's Brian Mann. Thank you, Brian.
13: Thank you.
11: Why is the president focused that way? Let's bring in Jim Acosta. He's the former chief White House correspondent for CNN, who left the network last year and is now an independent journalist and host of The Jim Acosta Show. Mr. Acosta, good morning.
15: Hey, good morning, Steve. Great to be with you.
11: I'll remind people that Trump banned you from the White House in his first term when you were working for CNN. He didn't like your coverage. How did that turn out?
15: Well, the judge ruled in our favor. He granted a temporary restraining order, which resulted in the White House giving me my press pass back. And we dropped the lawsuit. And then the Trump White House dropped the whole thing. And I went back to work. So it worked out okay for me. And I've been very worried that he was going to escalate things during this second administration. And that's what he's done.
11: What do you make of this second round of banning and the response of the press corps?
15: Well, I'm really happy to see the press banding together here. That's exactly what needed to take place. It's what should have taken place when the Associated Press was kicked out of the Oval Office and off of Air Force One a year and a half ago. When they refused to call the Gulf of Mexico the Gulf of America. That was ridiculous. That should have never taken place. You know, what took place with me back in November of 2018, it was one day after the midterms when I was, kicked out of the White House. That was, aimed at one specific journalist. This is aimed at three specific news organizations, and we just can't allow that to happen. And so it's a good thing to see the press showing some solidarity. I think it gets the message across to the White House. And when, Trump was speaking yesterday and there was no audio, I think they got the message, at least for now.
11: Now, there was some reporting suggesting that the president was shown or saw himself some coverage that he didn't like, and that might have been part of the motivation here. But as you think about this, why do you think the president has returned to this repeated tactic of attacking the media right now?
15: Well, Steve, I think he's in serious political trouble. I think there was a poll that came out yesterday that showed him at 29% approval ratings. I mean, that's Nixon, that's Trump, January 6th territory. That's not good for him or the Republican Party. So he's returned to the old tactic of going after one of his favorite boogeymen, which is the press. I don't think it's going to work this time around, because I think when people go to the gas station and fill up their gas tank, they're not thinking about the press and what's being reported. They don't see the price of gas as being fake news. They see it as being real news. But two things can be the same, can be true at the same time. You know, he can be going after the press as a distraction, but can also be dangerous for our democracy. And that's why I think it's so important right now to see the press banding together. The First Amendment is critical to our democracy, and without it, we're in a whole lot of trouble, and I think the public recognizes that.
11: Well, let's take the administration's complaint at face value here for a moment. Vice President Vance, speaking with reporters, backed up the president's point of view and cited a study by a conservative group that the coverage of the White House was 92% negative. Now, without even getting into that percentage, negative versus positive, when you were covering the White House, did you think of your stories as positive or negative?
15: No, I mean, I see it as doing the news. I mean, that's what we're doing here, right? We're covering stories that matter to the American people. We're covering the president of the United States. You know, one of the things that I found during the first administration of Donald Trump, Steve, is that he objected to, and I think his administration objected to, just regular old fact-checking. Donald Trump's war on the press really started on January 20th, on his inauguration day of his first term, when the press was reporting that his inauguration crowd size was not as large as Barack Obama's. He blew a gasket and started going after the press, and it's been troublesome ever since. I think by and large, what he objects to is us fact-checking him. And to me, the question becomes, what do we do as journalists? Do we just allow truth to become lies and lies to become truth, or are we there to provide sort of a safety valve for the American people to make sure they're getting fair, accurate information at all times, no matter who's in charge, without fear or favor? Donald Trump doesn't like that concept. He would like to break apart that concept. It's why you're seeing him going after news organization after news organization. He's going after networks, even their comedians. But we can't let that deter us. We have to stand tough, especially in this moment as we're heading into the midterms. The public is counting on the press to stand tall. This is no time to bend the knee.
11: Jim Acosta is an independent journalist and former CNN White House correspondent. Jim, thanks so much.
15: Thanks, Steve.
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1: 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I'm Jim Meadows, and here with me this morning is the Development Director for Illinois Public Media, John Steinbacher. And we are talking to you about becoming a friend of WILL.
0: That's right. We are here just for a couple of days. So if you've been thinking about making a gift, this is a great time to do it. We won't be here long, but this is so important to hear from our community. During our fall fun drive, we've heard from so many folks so far. We want to thank Donnie Karen and another anonymous donor who have all made a gift so far this morning. We want to hear from seven more folks by 9 o'clock, and we can do it with your support right now. You can go to willgive.org or call 217-244-9455. Jim, obviously the lockout of press at the White House is a big story, an important national story, obviously ties in directly to public media because we are the press. And I think it's important to say that, you know, one of the things that I think I appreciate about working here and the things that you appreciate about working here is that we really, public media and WILL really lean into being factual, providing coverage that folks can trust. That's really, really important now. It's becoming less and less available throughout the country and throughout our community. So this morning, we're really asking you to think about how important Morning Edition and all the news you hear on WILL, and perhaps you listen to our classical station or our R&B Illinois Soul station or anything else that we provide to you. If that's important to you, we want to make sure it's here for you. So we're, you know, Jim asked me earlier, you know, your job is to ask for money, but really my job is to be a conduit for our community to make sure that we have the resources in place to continue to provide public media for Central Illinois. And the only way we can do that is with the support of the community. So we'd love to hear from you this morning.
1: And, you know, I think it's appropriate that we are asking you, our listeners, to help support Illinois public media. It wasn't always like this, really, for about its first half century, WILL radio going back to the 1920s. And for its first half century, it was the University of Illinois, which holds the license to the WILL stations, that supported it pretty much all told. And it wasn't until the coming of first federal funding in the late 1960s that public media outfits as a whole started looking at all the things that they wanted to do, and they realized that, you know, the federal funding is a big help, but it's not all that we need. And that's when stations, including this one, started looking at their audiences as a place to go for financial support.
0: That's right. 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
12: 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I'm Layla Faldin.
11: And I'm Steve Inskeep. The Hollywood agent Ari Emanuel says agents recruit actors and directors by asking a question. Are you happy? Few people say yes, which starts them down the road to a new agent. So when I met Emanuel, I had a question for him. Are you happy?
17: I'm satisfied at times, and I'm happy at times. I'm not sure if you're really engaged in life, you're happy.
11: He says he wants a meaningful life, which he explores in his memoir, Roll the Calls. Rolling calls means your assistant lines up one call after another. Ari Emanuel co-founded the powerful agency now known as William Morris Endeavor. He's represented everyone from Oprah to Martin Scorsese to Vince McMahon. His client Mark Wahlberg made the HBO series Entourage, and Emanuel was the model for Ari Gold, the actor's profanely over-the-top agent.
18: Eric, do not fear. I got my top lieutenants meeting me in the war room in 10 minutes.
19: Ari, I'm getting killed over here. Vince isn't happy.
18: Of course he's not happy. Nobody's happy in this town except for the losers. Look at me, I'm miserable. That's why I'm rich.
11: Emanuel is the brother of Rahm and Zeke Emanuel, who worked for President Obama. He's a Democrat who also talks to President Trump, a former client. He runs the company that dominates pro wrestling and mixed martial arts. His memoir contains biting descriptions of Hollywood figures he dislikes and confessions of his own explosions of rage. Preparing for this interview, I learned that many agents admire his success, though some do not admire his style. Emanuel sees packaging deals for TV and movies as an art.
17: The art of agenting is being relentless in the pursuit to fulfill the dreams of your clients. That is not easy, right? Because you have to convince somebody that somebody you found that their product was worthy and that there's some great thing there that a larger group of people will like and enjoy and that can create economic benefit for them. And there's an artistry to making sure that process is as smooth as possible for the best financial outcome for the buyer and the studio in that relationship. And creatively, your client has an incredible experience and sees through what they have started.
11: In reading through your account of your experiences, I started making notes of little bits of technique.
17: Well, can I ask you a question?
11: Sure.
17: Are you happy?
11: I'm happy enough now. Exactly. I'm happy to be talking to you. And we'll get to tomorrow.
17: Exactly.
11: But thank you for asking. We can talk later. We'll have a conversation.
17: No problem.
11: But for now, I will mention that you describe incessant, obsessive almost, phone calling of people again and again, day after day after day. Persistence, loyalty seems important to you. Spending lots of money for LA Lakers tickets at courtside, throwing lots of F-bombs, and being willing to knife people.
17: Yes.
11: What am I missing, if anything, in the list?
17: You know, I think maybe some people wouldn't say this. People realize that I'm a ride or die guy with them when I commit to people. And that is, I think, a quality that is important for leadership, important for parenting, important for friendship.
11: Emanuel says he became Larry David's agent by calling him constantly, even after David said no.
17: Enough that he threw up the white flag saying, I can't take this anymore. And it was uncomfortable for him. And every pursuit is different. But I knew if I got him to the white flag, I would win.
11: Why do you think that works instead of people calling the police?
17: Well, you know, if you're not self-deprecating, if you're not belittling of yourself, if you're not funny, then it's stalking. And I think he appreciated it. But, you know, it was on the tipping point.
11: You actually write, rage is a tool of my trade.
17: Mm-hmm. Yeah. I mean, I don't know. I've done pretty well, I think.
11: And the style that people may have heard about, the F-bombs, the screaming at people, the hanging up on people.
17: Yeah. Yeah.
11: The cursing important and powerful people sometimes.
17: Yeah. Or challenging them, not giving into their will and making your will, believing in your own will.
11: And you admit here, pretty often it was a mistake, something you regretted later.
17: I would say, one, I'm not afraid of confrontation. Two, I have agency for myself. If I'm ride or die for other people, I better be ride or die for me.
11: What is the source of your rage?
17: The youngest child of three boys. You know, I had dyslexia and ADHD, and we were judged by our intelligence by grades and reading.
11: Is this right? They put you in special ed?
17: Well, I mean, back then, nobody understood dyslexia. Dyslexia has nothing to do with intelligence.
11: Of course.
17: And people think that you cannot achieve. And because of that, you're also questioning that you will be discovered that they're right.
11: Yeah.
17: Yeah, it causes anger issues, especially if somebody touches, for me, the third rail and questions that I'm not intelligent, or tries to pull one over me as if I'm not smart enough to realize what you're trying to do with me. Back then, I would have cut off arms and legs not to have dyslexia. Mm-hmm. Now, I got emotional endurance. I got pretty good EQ. I think differently because I'm not linear, because I just how I read it. And now it's incredible.
11: Ari Emanuel says he eventually grew less angry through therapy. In our conversation, he was calm when talking about the past, but he grew animated discussing the present. He's in favor of a big Hollywood merger, the Paramount-Warner deal. It brings multiple sources of TV news, including CNN, under one owner. But Emanuel contends it preserves competition.
17: We need four strong bidders.
11: Four strong companies buying
17: Netflix,
11: stuff.
17: Netflix, Amazon, hopefully the Paramount-Warners, and Disney. So that we can create a bidding war to get the artists I represent, the artists other agencies represent, the economics they need, and the ability to make the products they want. As I have said on the CNN front, pick an editorial board to oversee the conversation. Pick it, make it bipartisan,
11: so press
17: and
11: freedom.
17: Move the on. Because it's important for Hollywood for my clients to make movies and television.
11: So I raise a question about press freedom. You're like, okay, deal with that. That's a detail of the bigger
17: thing.
11: And take
17: your politics out of it, because the rest of the issues you're presenting are there's a deal there. Let's stop around.
11: Ari Emanuel, thanks so much.
17: Thank you.
11: His memoir is entitled Roll the Calls. This is NPR News.
20: I'm meteorologist Andrew Pritchard with your IPM News forecast for Champaign-Urbana. Today, look for cloudy skies with a high of 69 degrees with a northeast wind 10 miles per hour. Tonight, mostly cloudy with a low of 56 degrees, northeast wind 10 miles per hour. Tomorrow, cloudy with a high of 68 degrees, northeast wind 10 miles per hour. Tomorrow night, mostly cloudy with a low of 55 degrees. And for Thursday, partly cloudy with a high of 72 degrees.
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22: Live from NPR News in Washington, I'm Dave Mattingly. President Trump is expected to spotlight the war with Iran when he addresses the UN General Assembly this morning. Next week marks 7 months since the U.S. and Israel began attacking Iranian targets. Since then, energy prices have spiked amid disruptions in oil shipments in the Middle East. President Trump is doubling down on his decision to ban three news outlets from the White House. In response, other news organizations, including NPR, say they'll protest by limiting coverage of Trump, as NPR's Brian Mann reports.
23: Trump blocked access for CNN, MS Now, and Politico, with the White House claiming without evidence that those outlets are, quote, friendly to the radical left. In response, TV networks, including Fox News, announced a halt to shared pool coverage of Trump, a move that limits his exposure on video. Other news organizations, including the New York Times, NPR, and the Washington Post, followed suit, limiting use of pool photographs and audio of Trump. During an event Monday, Trump mocked the protest. They said they were going to boycott me, Trump said, but they never boycott me, so I wasn't very worried about that. This comes as media outlets have sued Trump for what they've described as an unprecedented attack on press freedoms. Brian Mann, NPR News.
22: Hurricane Polo was now a Category 5 storm in the eastern Pacific with top sustained winds of 160 miles per hour. This is NPR News.
1: From Illinois Public Media News, I'm Jim Meadows. Today is Tuesday, September 22nd. Currently 60 degrees at Friends Plaza. And 60 degrees at Decatur. The time is 8:31. Danville residents are rallying behind a proposed extension of the Kickapoo Rail Trail. IPM's Abigail Botar reports.
24: The 3.5-mile extension would connect the easternmost trailhead near Kickapoo State Recreation Area to Ellsworth Park in Danville. The group Trails of the Grand Prairie has been working to promote and expand the Kickapoo Rail Trail. Board member Patrick Halloran says they're working with the city of Danville to apply for a state grant. That would help them buy 60 acres of former rail corridor to the west.
25: We are in the neighborhood of an acquisition of around $3-ish million.
24: Danville resident Kent Brown says he's excited for the extension to bring more people into the city.
2: I just think it's anything that we can do to drive more people to Danville and Vermilion County, it would be very helpful.
24: Work on the trail in Urbana and from St. Joseph to Ogden will be completed this fall. I'm Abigail Botar, IPM News.
1: State officials around the country are unable to spend billions of federal dollars earmarked for rural broadband projects until the Trump administration issues guidance. The Broadband Equity Access and Deployment Program is meant to help connect remote areas to high-speed internet. States had to rework projects last year to lower the cost of the program under new rules. That left $21 billion that need instructions, including about $209 million in Illinois. Eric Frederick is Chief Connectivity Officer for Michigan. He says his state has more than half a billion dollars waiting to be used. He says one of the biggest needs is helping people get online.
3: That means addressing affordability, addressing devices, digital skills, AI literacy, you name it. There's a whole host of things. As technology continues to evolve, so do our needs on that side.
1: Frederick and other state leaders say it's not clear when the federal guidance will come. Meteorologist Andrew Pritchard says we'll have cloudy skies today with a high of 69, mostly cloudy tonight, the low 56, cloudy again tomorrow, a high 68. Right now, it is 60 degrees outside our studios at Friends Plaza in Urbana. Willard Airport reports 59 degrees, 60 degrees at Mattoon. I'm Jim Meadows, IPM News.
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12: And I'm Leila Faldin. Good morning. Washington insists its economic blockade on Iran is working. President Trump is signaling a willingness to let current conditions drag on through the November midterms. Earlier this month, he said the administration is not looking for a deal anymore. NPR's Hadil El-Shalchi reports on Iran's strategic response.
4: More than 6 months into the military conflict between the U.S. and Iran, the strategic balance has settled into a high-stakes game of endurance. Washington's main calculation relies on economic suffocation, hoping its naval blockade will cut off oil exports to starve Tehran into bending to its will. Vali Nasser is an Iran expert and professor at Johns Hopkins University.
5: Not only prevents Iran from selling oil, exporting oil, but more importantly, it prevents Iran from importing what it needs, from commodities to manufactured goods to food.
4: Nasser says Trump assumes that the U.S. holds all the leverage.
5: He's fairly comfortable with where gas prices stand. So the way in which the conversation around Iran began to take shape is that Iran is losing, that America now has the upper hand, and the pressure is on Iran to surrender.
4: Iran's approach, he says, however, is built on intense escalation to make Trump uncomfortable.
5: To be far more aggressive, to retaliate in a disproportionate way, and to actually appear to the United States to be unrestrained.
4: In the latest bout of fighting, Iran has intensified its strikes on oil tankers and U.S. bases in the Gulf and Jordan. Alex Vitanka is director of the Iran program at the Middle East Institute. He says Iran's continued blockade of the Strait of Hormuz and its support of the Yemeni Houthi rebels in their advances on an alternative shipping route in the Red Sea is driving up global oil prices, which is a key part of the Iran plan.
6: That suddenly makes Iran's case for economic warfare against the West that much easier to pull off.
4: Nasser says the Iranians have their eye on November.
5: Get the president out of the comfort zone he may be feeling vis-a-vis the elections, to get him more worried about the outcome of the elections. And then they're hoping that translates to him being more amenable to cutting a deal.
4: Iranian leaders want to go back to a memorandum of understanding reached with the U.S. in June that quickly fell apart. The MOU granted Iran temporary relief from the U.S. naval blockade, immediate sanctions waivers for crude oil exports, and the release of frozen assets, while giving the U.S. a promise not to seek nuclear weapons and to reopen the Strait of Hormuz. But as both countries strong-arm each other, the current state of the conflict is unsustainable, says Ali Vaez. He's Deputy Program Director for the Middle East and North Africa at International Crisis Group.
7: We would probably go from one ad hoc truce to another cycle of tit-for-tat escalation to another ad hoc truce.
4: While Trump has said the war will end after the midterms, Vaez says it may go on until the end of the Trump administration.
7: That is a formula for forever war, but it is a formula for a low simmer forever war.
4: And as the war simmers, one thing seems to be true. It's become a test of who will blink first. Hedil Alshalchi, NPR News, Istanbul.
11: Let's get some insight into the fight over data centers in this country. An analysis from the Pew Research Center earlier this year found more than 1,500 new data centers were in some stage of planning. And of course, there's plenty of protest. One of the selling points is that data centers will create local jobs, especially in rural areas. So is there any data to back that up? From KUT in Austin, Mose Bouchel reports.
8: And this is Old Zorn Road.
9: On a hot August afternoon, Abigail Lindsay drove me around her home about an hour from Austin and San Antonio. We passed fields dried brown by the Texas sun, hay bales, livestock.
8: Everyone out here has animals, whether it's chickens or goats, cattle, horses. We have a lot of horses out here.
9: But our tour was about what comes next. Developers want to replace some of these farms with data centers. Lindsay and some of her neighbors oppose those plans.
8: They're going to touch every single part of your life, from the value of your home, to your air quality, to your water, to your light.
9: Guadalupe County, where much of this land sits, has welcomed the centers with tax breaks. One 10-year agreement gives a company a 90% county tax cut in the first 5 years of operations. It slowly increases the tax obligations for the next 5 years. And one reason for these deals is the economic growth promised by developers. At a county commissioner's hearing this spring, Cynthia Thompson, with the company Cloudburst Data Centers, promised 480 new jobs at the center. And that was just the beginning.
13: We are an economic multiplier. The project will stimulate local spending, jobs.
9: Pointing to an industry-sponsored study, she said that every new job at the facility would create an estimated 6.4 other new jobs locally, increasing wages and spending throughout the community. How do we know? Economists say there's still not a lot of academic research to back up claims like these. That's despite data centers having been around for a while.
14: These things are not new. They've been being built since the start of the internet.
9: Daniel Yu is a professor at Georgia Tech's Scheller College of Business. He recently co-authored a study showing that communities that hosted earlier generations of data centers saw some economic growth.
14: Something like on the order of 1% in the first 3 years of first data center entry, and something like maybe 5% over the longer term.
9: But that growth did not happen everywhere. You found the economic benefits were only really apparent in metropolitan areas where other businesses are more likely to open up around data centers, something economists call spillover.
14: The implication is that rural counties may not be able to depend on spillovers to drive job growth or new business creation in the same way that metro areas might be able to.
9: That spillover is important because the centers themselves don't usually bring a lot of permanent jobs, says Mark Murrow, who co-authored a different study from the Brookings Institution.
25: There's certainly an initial burst of construction jobs, but they're not long-term employment sources.
9: Representatives from Cloudburst data centers did not respond to emailed questions about how they estimated their project's impacts. And Guadalupe County would not comment because of lawsuits brought by the opponents of the data centers. But both you and Murrow say there are reasons beyond jobs communities might want these businesses. Increased tax revenue for school districts is a big selling point. The question is whether those benefits outweigh the costs, like increased demand on water, electricity, and quality of life concerns. Back on those country roads in Texas, Abigail Lindsay says she and her neighbors are a firm no.
26: It's always this, if we just build one more thing.
9: It's a skepticism that's reached the state's top political leaders. Last month, Texas Governor Greg Abbott announced a pause on new data center approvals because of what it might mean for the state's power grid. For NPR News, I'm Moz Bouchel in Austin.

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2: I'm meteorologist Andrew Pritchard with your IPM News forecast for Champaign-Urbana. Today, look for cloudy skies with a high of 69 degrees with a northeast wind 10 miles per hour. Tonight, mostly cloudy with a low of 56 degrees, northeast wind 10 miles per hour. Tomorrow, cloudy with a high of 68 degrees, northeast wind 10 miles per hour. Tomorrow night, mostly cloudy with a low of 55 degrees. And for Thursday, partly cloudy with a high of 72 degrees.
3: Right now, it's 61 degrees outside our studios at Friends Plaza in Urbana. This is Morning Edition on Illinois Public Media. I'm Jim Meadows. IPM is celebrating America's 250th birthday by inviting people from across East Central Illinois to share their thoughts on the important questions facing our nation. In this week's installment of America at 250, the questions before us, we hear from Champaign resident Barbara Suggs Mason. Her family has been part of Champaign County since at least 1865. She grew up in Champaign and worked in public education in Illinois for 38 years. Until recently, she co-chaired the Champaign County African American Heritage Trail.
4: In the 1980s, I visited Germany. I visited the Reichstag. I visited Dachau, and I saw how one person took that country of great artists and poets and manipulated the population. I see a lot of those things happening to us in the United States. It's frightening. I spent 38 years in public education in Illinois, and I think that somehow we've missed telling history in an accurate way so that people understand what can happen to a society. Back in 1976, I was young, I was hopeful, and for the bicentennial, I was aspirational about what I could achieve and what African Americans could achieve in the future. Now, here we are, 50 years later. I think that there is a movement afoot that resents the progress that African Americans have made in this country. I watch the way particularly black women, but almost all women, are attacked for their physical appearance, for their intelligence. I watch the cutbacks in aid to HBCUs in this country, the fact that in the military, the recognition, and this is personal to me, of black men and women who fought in every war since the Revolutionary War, the fact that their names are being erased, that black men and women who have achieved positions of stature within the military, their jobs are ended, they're having to retire, they're not allowed their promotions. We've seen all of this. We saw this when my uncles fought with the Tuskegee Airmen, when my cousin Vince fought with the Marines back in World War II, when my grandfather won the Purple Heart. They gave all that they had to this country and its democracy, and they earned the right, more than earned the right, of their citizenship, even though they weren't respected in their own communities. The Klan burned a cross in front of my grandparents' home in Champaign. We think around 1921, 22. And then in 1946, they burned a cross on Fifth Street. So we have been through this before. There's a gospel song that says, "I don't feel no ways tired. I've come too far from where I started from. Nobody told me that the road would be easy, but I don't believe he brought me this far to leave me. I believe in that hope, and I pray that we come together to turn things around. We're making decisions right now that are going to affect future generations. What kind of world do we want them to live in? What kind of education and health care are we going to offer them? What kind of supports in a global society where we thrive as a people? What is that vision? What can we come together as allies to achieve for our country and for our future and for our children? What does that look like?
3: That was Champaign resident Barbara Suggs Mason. 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
3: And we're just about a couple of minutes away from Marketplace Morning Report. I'm Jim Meadows here with Illinois Public Media Development Director John Steinbacher, and we're asking you to become a friend of WILL. 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
5: That's right. Just a few minutes left here during Morning Edition on this Tuesday. 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
6: From Marketplace in Washington, I'm Kimberly Adams. Paramount Skydance reached a settlement yesterday, which will help clear the way for its $111 billion acquisition of Warner Brothers Discovery. The takeover will give Paramount and its CEO, David Ellison, control over both CBS and CNN, while also combining control over two major streaming services, Paramount Plus and HBO Max. The agreement resolves an antitrust lawsuit brought by 12 states and led by California Attorney General Rob Bonta. The terms include a number of concessions to push the merger along. For more, we're joined by Eric Gordon, a professor at

0: So that's where we started.
1: What concessions has Paramount agreed to make to help this go through?
0: So Paramount has agreed to what are called behavioral concessions. That's where the company promises, oh, we'll do some good stuff and we will not do some bad stuff. So they've agreed that they will continue to produce 30 to 32 new films each year for 5 years. They've promised to spend another $1.5 billion on U.S. film production. They agreed, now this is really key to what's going on here, they agreed to not leave California for Texas or Tennessee, and they agreed to put together some kind of editorial panel to oversee CBS News and CNN, which will all be owned by the same new big company.
1: How significant would you say these concessions are?
0: You know, they're not much. What the Attorney General of California said he was going for when he started the fight, he said he wanted structural concessions. Structural concessions is when you sell off parts of the business to a competitor so that you're not the huge big company. And structural concessions are powerful because you can't undo them easily and you can't interpret them. These behavioral concessions, well, you know, the two companies were making about the same number of films beforehand. So it's no big increase. A little increase in spending. Was Ellison really going to move Paramount from California? I don't know. It seems like a settlement that is more like saving face for the attorneys generals who bought it than some kind of real big victory.
1: What does this merger and the way it's been handled tell us about the way the current administration is handling antitrust these days?
0: What's interesting is that the federal government said, oh, no problem, go ahead and merge. They didn't ask for anything. The suit we're talking about is brought by state attorney generals led by California. So it looks like antitrust enforcement might fall to the states, but it also looks like the states aren't as powerful as we might have hoped. California did a lot of saber rattling, and in the end, they caved.
1: Eric Gordon is a professor at the University of Michigan's Ross School of Business. Eric, thank you so much.
0: My pleasure, Kimberly.
1: Let's do the numbers. The Dow Jones Industrial Average is down 0.1%. That's about 55 points. The S&P 500 is up 0.1%, and the NASDAQ is up 0.4%. The 10-year Treasury yield is down at 4.95%. Brent crude is trading down this morning 0.5% at $98.84 a barrel. West Texas Intermediate crude is down the same amount at $94.36 a barrel.
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1: Data center developers in Texas now face new hurdles for their projects. Governor Greg Abbott directed a state environmental board to withhold all permits for data centers until the state's electric grid operator finishes an audit. That audit is assessing the risks of data centers to the state's electricity and water resources. Marketplace's Henry Epp is here with more. Good morning, Henry.
3: Hey, Kimberly.
1: Abbott has made headlines this year by abruptly slowing down the approval process for data centers. Why is that such a big deal in Texas?
3: Because up until a few months ago, Texas looked like it would be the next big hub of data center development. Early this year, the real estate firm JLL, which is a marketplace underwriter, projected that Texas was set to overtake Virginia as the largest data center market in the U.S. by 2030. And Governor Abbott was cheering that on. Last November, he called Texas the epicenter of AI development, and he meant that as a positive. But since June, Abbott has reversed course and effectively put a moratorium on new data centers. And on Monday, he said he'd work to, quote, eliminate any financial incentives for data centers in the next legislative session.
1: And Texas isn't the only state where leaders have reversed course on data centers. Where else are we seeing pushback?
3: It's happening in other states that have also seen a lot of data center development. So last month, Pennsylvania Governor Josh Shapiro signed an order requiring data centers to pay for their own electricity generation and infrastructure upgrades. Last week, Governor

0: in both Virginia and Nevada signed orders intended to tighten rules around how data centers use energy and water. And it's worth noting these actions are being taken by both Democratic and Republican governors. Opposition to data centers among voters is also bipartisan.
1: Marketplace's Henry Epp. Thank you, Henry.
0: You're welcome.
1: Our producers are Emma Condon, Tamar Fagan, and Ariana Rosas. Our senior producer is Alex Schroeder. Our supervising senior producer is Meredith Gerritsen-Morby. And in Washington, I'm Kimberly Adams with the Marketplace Morning Report. 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
2: 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Cloudy today, a high of 69 degrees. Tonight, mostly cloudy, the low 56. Tomorrow, cloudy and a high of 68. Tomorrow night, mostly cloudy, the low 55, and Thursday, partly cloudy, and high of 72. Currently, we're at 61 degrees. It's Tuesday, September 22nd, 2026. It's day two of our fall fun drive, a four-day fall fun drive. Day one went really well. Thank you, all of you, for your support. And here on day two, we're going to have a classic morning. I've got great music for you from the Friends of WILL Library. 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And I hope you will call us at 217-244-9455. 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That's willgive.org. Oh, I'm excited, as we always celebrate not just classical music, which we do every day when we enjoy it, but we celebrate the support of that music during these fun drives. A few months ago, I was hoping to come upon works written in the year of the Declaration of Independence, 1776. Those written in 1876, the year of the centennial of our nation, and just out of curiosity, some that were written in 1676, the century before. Here's one from that year. I've been playing it for years. It's from a collection by the 17th century violinist and composer Heinrich Bieber. The collection is called Mensa Sonora, or the Sonorous Banquet Table. Music is a part of many people's meals. Music uses the metaphor of taste, as in, what are your musical tastes? Or something was tastefully played, right? People go out to dinner before concerts, or maybe desserts following concerts. It wouldn't be an exaggeration to say that a program of music can be like a several-course meal. It's a treat to listen to music, and so it only seems natural to say that you may treat yourself and others to the music with a gift of support. 217-244-9455, the number to call. That's 217-244-9455, or online, willgive.org. Thank you, all of you. Here, one of the little sweets, as they're known, with a pas, is what the Bieber called them, from Bieber's Mensa Sonora.

0: a selection from the collection called Mensa Sonora, or The Sonorous Banquet Table, music of Heinrich Bieber, and a performance with that ensemble from Cologne known as Musica Antiqua, led by Reinhard Goebel. And I believe back then he was actually leading the ensemble as the first violinist, and then he lost the ability to play, but continued on as the conductor. And these days, he's quite a conductor. The ensemble isn't together, but anyway. Music of 1676, yes, a year before the Declaration of Independence, here on A Classic Morning. It's 9 minutes past nine. We're currently at 61 degrees. Vic DiGeronimo with you. Aaron Lipitz is with us this morning. Aaron is our major gifts director here at Illinois Public Media. Oh, she speaks with folks all the time who give and who were generous in their support. And here this morning, it's only appropriate that she's with us enjoying the music, as she is a musician as well, and speaking to you and letting us know who's going online and who's calling and making gifts of support. Aaron, welcome. It's good to have you back with us this morning.
1: Thank you. I'm happy to be here this morning. This is always one of my favorite shifts because I can just sit here for 4 hours and listen to music. And what's better than that, than sitting here? And that's all I have to do this morning. Listen to music, have great conversations with Vic, and then thank our generous donors. We are in the second day of our fall fund drive. It is worth, I think, thanking everybody for all of the support over the past year since the federal funding rescission. We saw such an outpouring of support from our community, really kept us going, really helped us through that immediate crisis right after that. But now, you know, immediate crisis is over. But now we're asking you to stick with us, help keep Illinois Public Media local, help keep us independent with your donations today. And there's no better time to give than this morning if you're able to. We do want to thank, I hope it's pronounced Zane. It could be Zany from Champagne. Thank you so much for your gift. We got some great music here today, and you were just talking about how it's a treat to be able to listen to this. It's almost like a little, you know, 10-course meal or feast, but it's also, we're also a gem. This is, Illinois Classical is just a gem in Illinois because this is music you really can't find on other stations. It's curated here. We've got local hosts here that work very hard to put a beautiful program together for you every morning. 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
0: Aaron, I would hope that this hour we could hear from at least five listeners. We've got one in.
1: We've got one,
0: at least
1: four
0: five
1: more. Yeah.
0: By 10 o'clock. I have to admit, sometimes I feel a little guilty when I'm playing music like the Bieber music and the Bach that's coming up in just a moment. Folks who are used to going to restaurants and coffee shops where they hear other kinds of music, and all of a sudden that little donut that you have becomes elegant when you're listening to music by Bach and Bieber.
1: Oh,
0: and
1: awesome.
0: And I guess that's a charming sort of a thing. But anyway, your donut has become even more special this morning with classical music. How's that? 217-244-9455, the number to call to make a gift. 217-244-9455, or online, willgive.org. We'll be checking back real soon with Aaron and see how we're doing, but hope to hear from you in the meantime. One of the keyboard concertos of Bach, here, Marie Pariah, is featured at the piano and conducting the Academy of St. Martin in the Fields.

0: Music of Johann Sebastian Bach, one of the keyboard concertos. Murray Pariah was featured at the keyboard in conducting the Academy of St. Martin in the Fields here on a classic morning. It's 9:23. We're currently at 61 degrees. Vic DiGeronimo with you. We're having a classic morning and classic support. It's day two of our four-day fall fun drive. Here with me this morning, Aaron Lippitz, who is our major gifts director at Illinois Public Media. And we're excited. Listeners are supportive of the classical music. And listeners, so many came to classical music from probably other kinds of music and never imagined themselves being classical music listeners. And I think that's very exciting. It may be part-time. Maybe you are listening to several kinds of music, which is exciting because I think a lot of our performers are doing the same thing. There are some of these performers who are studio musicians for other kinds of music, popular music, jazz, etc. And it's not unusual at all. So here you are, though, listening this morning and enjoying, and I hope you'll give us a call. 217-244-9455, the number to call. 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Aaron, how are we doing? Have we heard from somebody?
1: We are still waiting for the second donor to join Zane from Champaign, making a gift this morning. We are trying to reach 5 before the 10 o'clock hour, so just a little bit more, like a little bit over half an hour to get there. 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You were talking about contemporary singers and musicians of today, and I always think about there wouldn't be that music without classical music. Classical music was like the pop music of the time way back in the day, and you can sometimes still hear samples of those pieces in current music. So
0: sure.
1: A lot of our current musicians were very, very inspired by the Bachs and Mozarts and Wagners.
0: And trained on that music.
1: And trained on it. There's so many people where you don't realize that person was trained in classical opera. That person's a trained classical pianist, but now they're playing pop music. We wouldn't have that music today without this classical music. And I think about that a lot. It doesn't keep me up at night, but that is something that I do think about, especially when I'm on air with you, Vic, is like this great music that we have today, all kinds of music, all kinds of genres that people enjoy would not be here without the influence of classical music. And classical music is still very prevalent and still very worth supporting today. It's, for me, it's offering a great kind of relaxing space, a place for me to go when I just need to kind of unwind. It's a good counterbalance to what's happening, you know, in the real world. 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
0: We would really like to hear from at least 5 listeners with gifts of support by the top of the hour. 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And it's here for you. 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And we've got from Zane.
1: Zane.
0: Okay.
1: From Champaign. But
0: okay, so we've got
1: Zane
0: one from
1: Zane.
0: Champaign. We heard from folks all over the place yesterday, and there's no reason why we can't do that this morning because
1: right.
0: you you're hearing us all over the place, so hopefully we can hear from you. But thank you, all of you, for your support. Music of Haydn, I want to play for you the minuet and the finale of his Symphony No. 73. This is going to sound familiar to some folks. He reused an overture for an opera called Fidelity Rewarded, La Fedeltà Premiata, as the finale of his 73rd symphony, and it sort of has the sound of the hunt, and he called it La Chasse, which is French for the hunt, as it appears in the symphony. He didn't call it that as the overture. Anyway, here's the Austro-Hungarian Haydn Orchestra, led by Adam Fischer, in the music of Haydn. Call us, go online, we want to hear from you. Thank you.

0: the minuet and finale of Haydn's 73rd Symphony. And again, if you recognized the finale there, it was originally the overture for an opera called La Fedeltà Premiata, or Fidelity Rewarded, by Haydn. And we heard the Austro-Hungarian Haydn Orchestra led by Adam Fischer. I think there's some minor changes. This orchestra has recorded both the overture and the symphony, so we've had a chance to hear them play both. It's 9:36. We're currently at 62 degrees. 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Cloudy today, the high 69 degrees, mostly cloudy tonight, the low 56, and tomorrow cloudy and high of 68, where it's 61 degrees currently. And we're on day two. We're on day two of our four-day, only 4 days, our fund drive, fall fund drive here at Illinois Public Media for WILO Radio. And Victy Geronimo with you. Aaron Lippitz is with us, our major gifts director at Illinois Public Media. And she's letting us know who's going online, who's calling. We're hoping to hear from at least five folks by the top of the hour with gifts of support. Erin, do we have another person to thank?
1: Yeah, we've got two people to thank.
0: Oh, wonderful.
1: I want to thank Kevin from Champaign for their gift, and someone just going by the initial R from Mattoon. So Mattoon's in the house this morning. That's the first Mattoon donor we've had. So thank you for Kevin and R, and then Zane from earlier this morning. We still would love to hear from two more people before 10 o'clock. 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You can also call 217-244-9455 and make a gift of support today. 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One of the things you can do, if you do set up a sustaining donation of $10 a month, and like we mentioned before, a sustaining donation is you set up a donation, it's a monthly gift, and you set it up and it continues until you decide to change it or stop giving. But it's a great way to give, because that is secured funds for us that come in every month. We know it's coming. It helps us better plan for the future. But if you do $10 a month, or if you want to do a one-time gift of $120, you can choose the Essential Canon Classical Music paperback book as one of the gifts that you get. And this looks like a good one. It's probably going to keep you pretty busy. It says, the author comes to the aid of struggling listeners and provides a cultural literacy handbook for classical music. So they identify composers whose works are most important to an understanding of classical music and offers comprehensive chronological guide to their lives and work. One of my favorite things to do when it's fall, and looks like we were just shoved into fall today. It's the first day of fall, but we kind of got shoved in there yesterday with the beautiful weather that we're having. I love to curl up with a good book and just read on those chilly days. This would be one of those great books. If you have an interest in classical music, you want to learn more, you listen to Vic in the morning because of the great context he gives you for the music you're listening to, you love learning about it, this would be a great book for you to choose with that donation, $10 a month or a one-time gift of $120. We'd love to hear from you. A couple more people before 10 o'clock, 217-244-9455, or go online to willgive.org.
0: Thank you, all of you. I want to thank those last two who made gifts of support, and I'm glad we got Mattoon involved this morning.
1: Yeah,
0: I'm kind
1: welcome,
0: of excited
1: Mattoon.
0: About that. 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A piano quintet, real simple. Violin, viola, cello, piano. Make that two violins. Cello, piano. Anyway, it's basically a string quartet with a piano. Not in this case, not in the case of Franz Schubert's famous Trout Quintet, as it's known. Violin, two violins, viola, piano, and double bass. It was written for a double bass player. Anyway, it's one of the best known works in the repertoire. And here, a double bass player joins a group that normally plays piano quartets, the Ensemble Domus. They're no longer playing together, but they were for many years. And I want to play for you the little scherzo from the quintet here on A Classic Morning.

The Little Scherzo from the Trout Quintet, as it's known by Franz Schubert. I can tell you why. It's because elsewhere in the quintet, he uses the tune from a song that he wrote called Die Forelle, which means the trout. That's the German of the trout. And has variations on it. But here, we heard the scherzo. I want to play you the finale. It's so dance-like here. But I want to remind you that by the top of the hour, we want to hear from at least two more folks. 217-244-9455. Or online, willgive.org. Thank you. And I think I confused the living daylights out of you folks. A piano quartet normally is piano, violin, viola, and cello. And in this case, they've added a double bass. That's what Franz Schubert did for the Trout Quintet. And so Chichi Nwanoko, the double bass player, joining the Ensemble Domus, which normally played works for piano quartet. And here, the finale of Schubert's quartet, or quintet in this case.

there you have it, the finale of Franz Schubert's so-called Trout Quintet. We heard a performance with the ensemble Domus, joined by Chichin Wanoku, the double bass player, who's a celebrity back in Britain. Her ancestry's part Nigerian. And she's been a radio host and a real celebrity musician as well, joining the group. This goes back years, this recording. It's 9:53. We're currently at 62 degrees. We're having a classic morning. You were a part of it. It's the second day of our 4-day fall fun drive. And we're looking for your calls of support or online gifts by the top of the hour. Hopefully two more at 217-244-9455. That's 217-244-9455.

0: you know about this. Some of you might not. That is an annual loss. So that is something that's going to be an ongoing gap that we are going to continue filling. And we can only do that with your help, with your sustained help. It's your sustained giving that we're asking for. So if you came on board last year right after that immediate crisis and set up a sustaining gift or gave a one-time gift to help us kind of get through the couple of months that followed, that was amazing. And that was impactful. And you really got us through kind of a crisis right there. But we need your continued support. 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Think about the music you're listening today. And know that this is a curated experience for you. This is just not happening. 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This is Vic DiGeronimo sitting right here in front of me, putting a four-hour program together just for you. 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
1: 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It takes a lot of energy as well. I'm exhausted afterwards. But if I find one or two, I'm so excited. It's like, oh, these we got to play on the air. We've got to get that recording. So I do that. I do that as a part of this preparation. Not every day, but goodness. It's all a part of the preparation and to bring you the best. I hope we'll hear from you. 217-244-9455 or online, willgive.org. 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

There are 21 Hungarian dances. Brahms wrote them for piano, four hands, one keyboard, two players. He orchestrated only three of them, and there are a number of other composers who were involved in the orchestrations of the other ones, and Hans Gall, again the Austrian, orchestrated this number 8. London Symphony Orchestra, led by Nima Yerby. 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Vic DiGeronimo with you. Aaron Lippitz, Major Gifts Director at Illinois Public Media, is here with me this morning. It's day two of our four-day fall fun drive. And we were hoping to hear from five folks with gifts of support during the 9 o'clock hour. We heard from three. And we're grateful for the three that we heard from. It's a whole new hour now, so we want to hear from five on the 10 o'clock hour, if we can. You start that off at 217-244-9455. 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Mostly cloudy today, cloudy today, the high 69 degrees, mostly cloudy tonight, the low 56. Cloudy tomorrow, and a high of 68 degrees, mostly cloudy tomorrow night, the low 55. And Thursday, partly cloudy, and a high of 72. Right now, we're at 63 degrees. Music of Antonín Dvořák. This is from his Symphony No. 7. Václav Neumann leads the Czech Philharmonic Orchestra.

0: That's from the Symphony No. 7 by Antonín Dvořák, the Czech Philharmonic Orchestra, led by Václav Neumann, here on a classic morning. It's 8 minutes past 10. We're currently at 63 degrees. It is day two of our four-day fall fun drive. And we always celebrate classical music when we're on the air through the week. Whether I'm on the air or somebody else is on the air with classical music, we celebrate it. We're on the radio. And a lot of folks don't have it on the radio. But here, for just these 4 days, and already one has passed, we celebrate the support for classical music. Even though that support is coming all through the year, 365 days, people are making gifts of support. And we appreciate that. But we celebrate it here on the radio, just now and then. And so we take just a few minutes or so in between the music and remind you how important your support is. And that's what we're doing this morning. I'm doing that, and so is Aaron Lippitz, who's our major gifts director at Illinois Public Media. And enjoying the music right along with you, but the music's here because of your support, and we just want to remind you of that. 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And we've got 50 minutes in which to do that. 217-244-9455 or online at willgive.org.
1: Yeah, and I've already talked a little bit about setting up a sustaining gift, but I do want to tell everyone there are a variety of ways that you can give. So setting up a sustaining gift with a credit card or directly from your checking account is a great way to do that. You can make a one-time gift, again, credit card, check. But something that I've been getting a lot of calls about lately as a major gifts director is donating from IRAs. So if you're 70 and a half or older, you can start making qualified charitable distributions directly from your IRA. 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I can help you with that. 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
0: 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Oh, goodness, let's get back to the music now. Music of Enrique Granados. This is the fourth of his 12 Spanish dances. These were written for solo piano, and here it's pianist Alicia de la Rocha.

the fourth of the Spanish dances of Enrique Granados. That was pianist Alicia de la Rocha here on Classic Morning. It's 10:19. We're currently at 64 degrees. Vic DiGeronimo with you. It's day two of our four-day fall fun drive. And I just wanted to remind you, before I play you an old favorite, that your support is very important to us. We've got about 40 minutes. I hope to get five gifts of support this hour. We had three last hour. Can we get five this hour? I hope so. 217-244-9455. $60, $5 a month. It's a good starter. Think about it. Maybe $10 a month. You decide. 217-244-9455 is the number to call. 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Thank you, everybody, for your support. Music of Ralph Vaughan Williams. I was thinking about this piece even last week, because we had, this past weekend, we had the opera Falstaff by Giuseppe Verdi, which is based on the Merry Wives of Windsor. And the Falstaff is Sir John Falstaff. This is from the opera Sir John in Love by Ralph Vaughan Williams, which is basically the same story from the Merry Wives of Windsor. The music is arranged in this little fantasia on green sleeves, as it's known, from the opera. So it's the way that Vaughan Williams used the music in the opera, but he used another tune as well called Lovely Joan, and they sort of intertwine, though no one ever mentions the title of that tune. They mention Greensleeves, which obviously is prominent. Anyway, Ralph Greaves arranged the Fantasia on Greensleeves from Vaughan Williams' music within the opera. And here, the new Queen's Hall Orchestra, led by Barry Wordsworth.

0: the opera was 1928, Sir John in Love, which again is based on the Merry Wives of Windsor, and Sir John being Sir John Falstaff. And the Fantasia, using the orchestration of that tune, Greensleeves and Lovely Joan, came in 1934. We heard the new Queen's Hall Orchestra led by Barry Wordsworth on a classic morning. I was so excited to come upon all that. And over the years, slowly, one thing led to another, and I was led to all that information. You never really hear about that. It's basically, yeah, Fantasia on Greensleeves, and it's on a lot of Christmas albums because words had been put to Greensleeves for Christmas time. But no, that's where it comes from, and it's kind of exciting to trace all that back with Ray Vaughan Williams. Anyway, it's 10:26. We're currently at 65 degrees. We're having a classic morning. You're a part of it, and so is your support. It's day two of our four-day fun drive. 217-244-9455 is the number to call, or go online, willgive.org. We're just over 30 minutes away from 11 o'clock. We would like five gifts of support by 11 o'clock. Can we get the first one in? How about the first one? Maybe one or two right now. 217-244-9455 or online at willgive.org. That's willgive.org. Erin Lippitz is here with us, our major gifts director. She talks with all these people day and night about giving and all that, and she's kind of waiting to hear from somebody here right now. Erin, it's good to have you with us.
1: Thank you. Yeah, and we would love to hear from you this morning. 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And one of the things we hear frequently is that, you know, I love the music on Illinois Classical FM. I can't get to performance halls. 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
0: 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And as Erin suggested, and it was that case during the lockdown, we were the only place that people could enjoy music. 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From the time of Bach and Handel, it's music of Francesco Durante. It's a little concerto for string orchestra, the Raglan Baroque Players, led by Nicholas Kramer.

0: It's a concerto for strings by Francesco Durante. He was a Bach and Handel contemporary, and the performance with the Raglan Brook Players, led by Nicholas Kramer, on a classic morning, 10:35. We're currently at 65 degrees. It's day two of our four-day fall fun drive. Vic DiGeronimo with you. Aaron Lippitz, our major gifts director at Illinois Public Media, here with me this morning. We're excited about listener support, and we heard from a few folks during the first hour this morning. We're hoping to hear from at least a few folks, if not five, this hour at 217-244-9455 or online at willgive.org. That's willgive.org. I've got coming up Mozart and Beethoven before the top of the hour. I hope to hear from you before, in between, or after those composers. Give us a call. Go online. We're here because of you. If it wasn't for your support, we wouldn't be here bringing you the music. And particularly during the last year or so when we lost the federal funding, you folks came through and said, hey, we're going to keep this going, and we're going to keep it going strong, and that's exciting. And we're hoping that during this drive, we just kind of continue that momentum of the past year in supporting public radio, supporting the classical music on the radio. As I've heard the slogan, the future is local, and I think that's kind of exciting. You folks taking it into your hands, it's your community, and this is part of our community, kind mm-hmm. of a cultural treasure. So we hope to hear from you right now.
1: Yeah, five people, five donors before the 11 o'clock hour hits. We would love to hear from you. We're reaching out directly to you. You're our most committed listeners. You tune in every morning or every afternoon to listen to Illinois Classical. You depend on it. I view this as kind of a critical part of my day. I usually have the classical station playing in the background in my office because it does help me kind of focus in on things. But one of my favorite things to do is when I'm listening, I will often, you know, I'm writing thank you cards, I'm writing a copy for something, and all of a sudden this piece I've never heard before pops up. And then I have to stop, and all I can do is just listen. So for 5 minutes, I'm just silent in my office, not doing anything, and then I'm waiting for the host to say, and that piece was, so I can write it down and I can look it up later. And I know many of you have had the same experience, either in your offices, at home, maybe even your car. I've sat out in our own parking lot out here listening in the morning just so that I can hear what the name of a piece is, because it made a huge impact on me and it's something that I want to hear again. Those are experiences that you get with Illinois Classical. Very few other stations offer those. That's a valuable experience. I think that's worth supporting. 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And yeah, our federal funding was cut last year. 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
1: 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Oh, absolutely.
0: 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We've got, we've got over 20 minutes. We can make it by the top of the hour, at least three, if not five, gifts of support. We want to hear from you right now. Music of Mozart. It's the Horn Concerto No. 1, Radovan Vlatkovich, featured with the English Chamber Orchestra, led by Jeffrey Tate.

0: Christmas music of Mozart. The Horn Concerto No. 1, we heard a performance with Radovan Vlatkovic. He's still playing these days. This recording goes back decades, and he's still playing and featured here with the English Chamber Orchestra led by Jeffrey Tate on a classic morning. It's 10:48. We're currently at 66 degrees. Aaron's excited. Aaron Lipitz is here with me, our major gifts director. It's day two of our four-day fall fun drive. We've been holding on this hour, waiting to hear from folks with gifts of support. We've got somebody to thank.
1: Yeah, I want to thank Melissa from Urbana for their gift this morning.
0: Thank you
1: so much. I know we've been talking a lot, and this makes sense because we're talking about classical music because we're on the classical station, but I do want to mention other services public media stations provide, and that is emergency notifications and things like that, keeping you informed during severe weather events. That is something we've been having too frequently lately here in our area, but something that I always do, I always take my phone into the basement with me. I have the Illinois Public Media app pulled up, and I'm listening to all of our stations are going to have that weather going on as it's happening. And that has really helped us kind of realize what's going on, but also helping my niece, who is afraid of storms, kind of track where things are going. It helps her kind of know the progression of things and helps her kind of calm down a little bit when we can show her exactly on a map where things are going, because Reginald is here in the office reporting. Andrew Pritchard is out in the field driving through the storm and talking about what he's seeing, where it's headed, the timing on everything. We have won awards for our weather reporting here because it is that fantastic, but it's also, you know, something that you rely on and you need. It is a crucial piece of the services that we offer here. So I say all that to say, one of our gifts that you can get for a donation of $10 a month or a one-time donation of $120 is a weather radio. I don't have this one specifically in my basement, but we do a weather radio in our basement. These are going to be very, very helpful in inclement weather when your power goes out or if your phone is not charged. You can have one of these. 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We want you to listen to Illinois Classical because you love the classical music, of course, but also you can tune in when the weather hits and you need some reporting going on, what is happening in your region, what's happening in your area, how to prepare for it. So give us a call today. 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And again, thank you, Melissa, for your gift this hour.
0: Yes, we appreciate it, Melissa. Thank you very much. We've got 9 minutes at this point. Can we hear from at least a couple more, if not four more? We were hoping to hear from five at the outset of the hour. 217-244-9455, the number to call, or online, willgive.org. I have been one who has benefited from that weather service you're talking about. In fact, I told one of our folks here who was involved in that and presenting it when I saw him the following Monday. I said, well, I'm sorry we didn't have any snacks when you were in our basement. What are you talking about? You were in our basement. Yeah, you were in our basement given the weather. Oh, yeah, that. Anyway, we appreciate that. And I know a lot of folks appreciate the classical music to rescue them from everything else that's out there. And I'm excited that folks tune in loyally to Classic Mornings. I think that's wonderful, and I appreciate it, and I hope I live up to it with what I bring you each morning. And I appreciate your support. Thank you. Give us a call, 217-244-9455, or online, willgive.org. Thank you, everyone. Here's music of Beethoven.

It's music of Beethoven. It's one of the pieces of incidental music that he wrote for the play called The Creatures of Prometheus. And we heard a performance here featuring the Montreal Symphony Orchestra, led by Kent Nagano, here on a classic morning. The ballet, The Creatures of Prometheus, here on a classic morning. It's 10:59, now it is. 67 degrees. We're having a classic morning. You're a part of it. Vic DiGeronimo here with you. And Aaron Lippitz, our major gifts director here at Illinois Public Media. We're excited. We heard from a listener with gift of support. And can we hear another one just right at the top of the hour here at 217-244-9455? We've got another hour of classic mornings on this Tuesday morning. And we're going to be with you on the noon hour as well. But for classic mornings, we're coming down to that third hour. And I'm

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1: 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Short personal story. One of the reasons I love Illinois Classical is I hear music that I've played before. I used to play the violin, and it's nostalgic for me, and one of my kind of little games I play, I count how many pieces I'm hearing that I've actually played before. None so far. I'm still waiting for that first piece to pop up that I'm like, I played this. I know what this song is.
0: So that gives you all these new pieces.
1: These are all been new pieces. This is, well, Greensleeves, but very exciting for me. 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
0: 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Our forecast, cloudy today, and a high of 69 degrees. Mostly cloudy tonight, the low 56. Tomorrow, cloudy, and a high of 68. Mostly cloudy tomorrow night, the low 55. Thursday, partly cloudy, and a high of 72. Currently, we're at 67 degrees. 217-244-9455, the number to make a gift of support. We're going to try for 5 on the 11 o'clock hour. We're not giving up, but I appreciate the 3 on the first hour, the 1 on the second hour. We're going to shoot for 5 on the third hour, and I appreciate it. You can go online, willgive.org. Thank you, all of you, for your support. Your violinist, Aaron, I don't know that you've played this, though. This is music of violinist-composer Niccolo Paganini. This is from one of his sonatas for violin and guitar. It's the finale. This is the closest to musical laughing, I think, that I have played over the years. Enjoy.

0: Oh, he wrote virtuosic music, but he wrote great tunes as well. And some of those tunes, song-like tunes and dance-like tunes, are in his sonatas for violin and guitar, Niccolo Paganini. And here, the finale of one of those, the little rondo, which means the tune you hear at the outset keeps coming around. And it was violinist Moshe Hammer and guitarist Norbert Kraft on a classic morning. It's 11:07. We're currently at 67 degrees. It's hour three. It's day two of our four-day fall fun drive. Keep all those numbers straight here. Vic DiGeronimo with you. Aaron Lippitz, our major gifts director at Illinois Public Media. And we're looking to hear from five folks. It's the last hour of Classic Mornings this morning. We had a lot of calls yesterday. We had money added on to listener gifts. Today, we have the music, which we have every day. And the music is special. And the music is why you tuned in. And we hope to hear from you at 217-244-9455 or online, willgive.org. It's exciting, Aaron. We've got under an hour, but hopefully we're going to hear from five listeners this hour. We're going to try it again.
1: 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You rely on our news on AM 580. 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And then we also have Will TV. Of course, we've got great Masterpiece programs, PBS programs, BBC programming as well there. All of these great services, along with all of the minute-by-minute reporting during, like we were saying earlier, the weather incidents. 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If you're already giving and you're able to do that, now would be a great time to increase your gift. If you're giving 10, maybe 15 a month is something that you're able to do for us to help us reach our goal for our fund drive. We'd love to hear from five of you in this hour. You've got, 50 minutes? I can't do math this morning.
0: We got 50 minutes.
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0: 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And I'm certainly keeping you in mind when I put the program together. Over the years, I've heard comments, suggestions, et cetera, from people. And I keep all those. I keep all those in the back of my mind. 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Music of Gaetano Donizetti. This is the overture from his opera, Anna Bolena, Anne Boleyn, that is. The London Symphony Orchestra, led by Julius Riddell.

0: It's the overture from the opera Anna Bolena, Anne Boleyn, as it were, and music of Gaetano Donizetti. We heard the London Symphony Orchestra led by Julius Riddell on a classic morning. It's 11:19. We're currently at 67 degrees, cloudy today, the high 69 degrees, mostly cloudy tonight, the low 56, tomorrow cloudy, and a high of 68. We're at 67 currently. Speaking of opera, this evening, the Chicago Symphony Orchestra broadcast Riccardo Muti conducting a performance of Mascagni's Cavalleria Rusticana, as well as you're going to be hearing some choruses and even choruses from a few operas by Verdi, as well as an excerpt from Verdi's Requiem Mass. And vocal solos will be joining the Chicago Symphony Orchestra and Chorus for that program this evening at 7 here on Illinois Classical. It's 20 minutes past 11. Vic DiGeronimo with you. It's day 2 of our 4-day fall fun drive, and we're hoping to hear from you this hour with a gift of support. We've heard from folks in, I think, Champaign, Urbana, Mattoon this morning, and hoping to hear from you this morning. We heard from places all over the central Illinois yesterday, and we hope to hear from a few more places here this morning. Hoping to hear from 5 of you this hour. We got about 40 minutes to do that. If we can get the first couple of gifts in, that would be super. 217-244-9455, the number to call for your gift. 217-244-9455, or make a gift online at willgive.org. 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Aaron, we're still waiting for that.
1: 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Because you're in Kansas. Like, this is an Illinois station. And she said, you are better than any station I have in my area, and I want to give to you. 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And I thought that was the coolest thing. So we have donors from all over the country. 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
0: And we have heard, I remember some past drives recently when we've heard from listeners who make comments about the classical music, and they're halfway across the country,
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0: Not from necessarily from overseas, but for classical music, but at least other places in the country. And I think that's kind of exciting. I'm flattered that folks are listening from places outside of central Illinois. I appreciate it. But here in central Illinois, you folks are listening, and you folks have been supportive, and that's the reason we're here. And we're asking you, if you can, those of you who haven't made a gift yet, think about it. $5 a month. What do you think? $5 a month, and that will help us one gift at a time to continue to bring you what you look forward to. Think about it. We'll go online to willgive.org or call us at 217-244-9455. Again, thank you, everybody, for your support. Marta Argerich was 19 when she recorded her debut album. This is from her debut album. It's the Hungarian Rhapsody No. 6 of Franz Liszt. Have fun with this.

That's music of Franz Liszt. We heard the Hungarian Rhapsody No. 6 by Franz Liszt. Marta Argerich from Buenos Aires. Again, that's from her debut recording from recorded in 1960, released in 1961. We celebrated her 85th birthday recently. Anyway, here from her debut album. It's 11:30. We're currently at 67 degrees. We're looking to hear from you and your gifts of support on this, the second day of our four-day fall fun drive. Vic DiGeronimo with you. Erin Lippitz is going to be back with us very shortly. She's our major gifts director, and she's been keeping track of the folks who are calling, going online, and we want to hear from you this hour. We've got about a half an hour. We're hoping to hear from five of you with gifts of support at 217-244-9455 or online at willgive.org. Thanks to all who have made a gift. This is music of Alexander Borodin. See if you know it.

0: That's from the second of the two string quartets of Alexander Borodin. It's the tune that became known as Baubles, Bangles and Beads when it ended up in Kismet, the musical back in the 1950s, along with other works of other music of Alexander Borodin, which was borrowed for that musical. And a lot of folks know it from that. But here, the original is a part of the string quartet. And the group named for Alexander Borodin, the Borodin Quartet, here on a classic morning. It's 11:36. We're currently at 67 degrees. Vic DiGeronimo with you. We're having a classic morning. You're a part of it. You always are a part of it. And that's what I like about this. That the program was designed so that you could just kind of join us wherever you are. And we're all together. And we're all enjoying music that I'm bringing along. And we're all listening sort of in one space, in one radio space, though we're all in different spaces where we listen. And it's one of the one of the magical aspects of radio brings us all together all the time. And it's great to have you, whether you're a regular, whether you come upon us from time to time and join us. But either way, you're going to hear great music. And only because of listener support is that going to happen. And on this second day of our four-day fun drive, I hope that you will take an opportunity to make a gift of support. We're talking something like 15, 16 cents a day or something like that when you make a gift of $5 a month toward the a contribution that comes out to be a $60 gift. And you can do that one time. You can do it as a sustainer. But think about it. If you've never given before, for all the hours and all the pieces that you've heard, that you've enjoyed, that you've learned about, keeping you company, the stories maybe that I pass along to you, give us a call, 217-244-9455, or go online to willgive.org. That's willgive.org. Erin Lipitz is here with me this morning, our major gifts director, and she's been keeping track of folks who are calling, going online, and it's kind of exciting to have the music playing and have the listeners calling and going online. I always mention that the fun drives are celebrations of classical music and celebrations of music, of support for that classical music, and we're certainly having that during this drive.
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0: Do that right now. 217-244-9455, or online willgive.org. We got about 20 minutes. 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

0: Oh, that's exciting. And music of Tchaikovsky is from the Symphony No. 6, the one that's known as the Pathétique, and the third movement from the symphony. We heard the Royal Concertgebouw Orchestra of Amsterdam, led by Semyon Bychkov. Though the recording goes back so many years, it was before it became the Royal Concertgebouw Orchestra of Amsterdam. And the young Semyon Bychkov, he looks very young on the cover of the recording. It's 11:48. We're currently at 67 degrees. Oh, we're having a classic morning. You're a part of it. Victor DiGeronimo with you. We've got one more selection for Classic Mornings, and then we're going to be with you. Aaron Lippitz, our major gifts director at Illinois Public Media, is with me here on the second day of our four-day fun drive, and we're going to have music from the Friends of WILL Library on the noon hour. We'll be hearing performance today, the second hour of the program, at 1 o'clock. But stay with us. Great music. We've got some good news for you. We're hoping to hear from as many as five, as few as three this hour. We kind of went to that as well, at 217-244-9455 or online willgive.org. And we've heard from
1: Peter from Savoy.
0: Thank you, Peter.
1: Thank you, Peter. 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
0: I had numbers in my head, and I had to kind of get those straightened out.
1: Yeah.
0: And I used to always mention, and I'll still mention it, 11 cents a day if you were to give a $40 gift, okay? That's 11 cents a day. And what about 16 cents a day for a $60 gift? So those of you giving $5 a week, that comes out to about 16 cents a day. Think about it. What can you get for 16 cents a day? You tell me if you find something that's 16 cents a day. But I think it's really special to have this music here. You go online and you're paying, what, a dollar per track for some of the music? I've been looking online from time to time because I go looking for sound samples in trying to decide whether we're going to purchase a recording or not. And I look at the prices, and my goodness, if a variation from a symphony or something is broken up into 32 cuts, you're going to pay $32 for that symphony. Goodness gracious. And here we've got 16 cents a day for a $60 gift. Think about it. It's a real bargain. 217-244-9455 is the number to call. 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I want to play the last piece of music for Classic Mornings, and I hope we get to hear from at least a couple of more listeners by the top of the hour. And I'm appreciative of those folks who have called during the program this morning and gone online. 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This is music of Gabriel Fauré. It's the famous Pavane. It's from the year 1887, which is actually predates the Tchaikovsky music, which is 1893. Here, the English Chamber Orchestra, led by Paul Tortelier, on a Classic Morning.

0: The Pavan by Gabriel Fauré. We heard the English Chamber Orchestra led by Paul Tortelier on a classic morning. It's 11:58. We're currently at 68 degrees. I want to thank everybody for your gifts of support on this second of our four-day fall fun drive. And appreciate it. Now that you've had a classic morning, have a great day. But don't go away. We've got more to come on the noon hour. We got another minute or so here if you haven't had a chance to make a gift of support. 217-244-9455. Aaron, we're going to continue on the noon hour here with more music from the Friends of WYLO Library. So you stick around as well.
1: And, I'll be here.
0: 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Our forecast from meteorologist Andrew Pritchard, cloudy today, a high of 69 degrees, mostly cloudy tonight, the low 56. Tomorrow, cloudy and a high of 68. Tomorrow night, mostly cloudy, the low 55. And Thursday, partly cloudy and a high of 72. Currently, we're at 68 degrees. 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

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We don't do it all that often, and our breaks don't go on, as they may have in the past, many, many, many minutes. And the drives used to be 2 weeks long. 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This is a fun concerto by Vivaldi. It's a concerto for violin, two cellos, strings, and continuous bass. What makes it fun at the outset is that the tune resembles the tune from the spring concerto of the Four Seasons, then kind of goes off in a different direction, but it's kind of fun. And the dialogue with the violin and the two cellos is kind of fun as well. The Ensemble Exploration, which is led by Roel Diltens. He's one of the cellists. Christina Busch is the violinist. Roel Diltens and Richter Vandermeer are the cellists in the music by Vivaldi.

0: Music of Antonio Vivaldi. We heard a concerto for violin, two cellos, strings, and continuous bass. And it wasn't written for the, it wasn't written with the pause that we had in the music there. And technically, we had a little problem, but we're fine now. We heard violinist Christina Busch, who's played with a lot of music ensembles in Europe. She was the violinist and the two cellists, and she was the concertmaster here with the ensemble Exploration, led by and featuring cellist Roel Diltens. It was formed for one recording, and they ended up recording many recordings, including a couple of volumes of Vivaldi concertos, which wasn't the original plan, so I'm kind of glad that they stuck around for those years. He's still around, and the ensemble is not, but he's still around doing lots of good things, Roel Diltens, a Belgian cellist in the ensemble from Belgium. It's 12:13. We're currently at 69 degrees. Vic DiGeronimo with you? Yes, with music from the Friends of WILO Library. Yes, it's fundraising time. You know that's when I'm here during the noon hour. And Erin Lippitz is with us as well. She's our membership director. She is our major gifts director at Illinois Public Media. And she was with me this morning during Classic Mornings, and she's with me here this afternoon during this noon hour with music from the Friends of WILO Library. And she's got good news for you.
1: 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This is why we're on air. Well, this is why I'm on air with you guys this morning. I'm enjoying myself immensely, but also we do need to ask for your support. We do need to let you know what's going on with our funding. And that's it. You know, federal funding rescission did hit us pretty hard. You guys helped us get through a pretty critical moment last year. We're asking for you to stay with us, continue helping us, continue sustaining this programming that you're listening to right now, that you rely on and that you love. And thank you to everyone that's been donating. 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
0: I just want to remind you that it is only because of you that we're able to bring you classical music here on the radio. A lot of communities don't have classical music on the radio, and we have it because of listener support over the years. Mm-hmm. And some folks are supporting at giving $25 a year. Some folks are giving $40 and $50 a year. And some folks are giving many thousands of dollars a year. So there's quite a range of support here. And that makes it exciting to know that everybody's able to give what they can. There's some folks who are not able to give. We're aware of that. And it's exciting that new folks are coming on board at this point, because it really helps when other folks leave the area. Some folks are not able to give anymore. And it's great to build up that base of support. It's here for the entire community, as Erin said. And here in Central Illinois, I would ask you here on the noon hour to make a gift of support at 217-244-9455 or online at willgive.org. Thank you, all of you, for your support. Music of Luigi Boccherini, cellist, composer, who rearranged some of his string quintets as guitar quintets. And the most famous of them all is the one that's known as the Fandango Quintet, because it ends with a fandango. Here's that Fandango Finale. Jason Carter, the guitarist from England, with the Bingham String Quartet.

0: Music of Luigi Boccherini. We're at the finale of the guitar quintet that's sometimes called the Fandango Quintet because it ends with a fandango. And a performance here featuring guitarist Jason Carter and the Bingham String Quartet on this early Tuesday afternoon. It's 12:22. We're currently at 69 degrees. Vic DiGeronimo with you, along with Aaron Lippitz, our major gifts director at Illinois Public Media. And I'm the host of Classic Mornings and a little bit of a spillover of the music from the Friends of WILO Library because it is the second of our 4 days of fall fundraising. And we're asking you if you have an opportunity to call and lend 16 cents a day. How's that? 16 cents a day, which comes out to a $60 gift. You hear us talk about $5 a month, indeed, around 16 cents a day to make a gift. 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
1: 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So I'm just thinking that $6 cup of coffee, I'm maybe picking one up twice a week. 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
0: The blog is pretty much an extension of the program.
1: Mm-hmm.
0: And there are things that began on the program. There are some things that weren't extended on the program that were after the fact on the blog. It's like, oh, I wish I had said this. I'll put it in the blog. And there are things that have never been on the program that make their way into the blog. So there's all kinds of fun stuff. And something very revealing in the most recent blog, which is kind of fun for those folks who know that I welcome every hour somebody, one community, every hour during the program, not during the fundraiser, because I want to welcome those folks. I want to thank those folks who are pledging and donating from the various communities. But this month, there's kind of a fun revelation about that whole procedure of thanking people. Anyway, thank you for mentioning that all. But all that is made possible, the music especially, because that's why you're tuned in here during this noon hour at 217-244-9455 with your gift of support. 217-244-9455 or online, willgive.org. Thank you all for your support. Can we get another couple, two, three calls in this hour? We got one in, right?
1: Yeah, Michael from Springfield. Yep,
0: Michael,
1: hour.
0: Let's join Michael with a couple more calls at least. I hope we can hear from you right now. Here's an old favorite.

0: overture from the opera The Barber of Seville, music of Gioachino Rossini, and a performance featuring the Philharmonia Orchestra led by Riccardo Muti here on a class on a Tuesday afternoon. I've had to do that every at least once every fundraising noon hour when I say Classic Mornings. I'm your host of Classic Mornings, Vic DiGeronimo. But here on this early Tuesday afternoon, we have music from the Friends of WILO Library, and I'm so grateful for your support that makes that possible. And Aaron Lipitz is here with us, our Major Gifts Director, here on this early Tuesday afternoon as well, with Illinois Public Media. And she speaks with listeners all the time, donors all the time, and so she knows all about giving and people's enthusiasm and excitement for giving, because I think that's what's behind it all. And so when she speaks about listeners loving music and looking forward to the programs and services, she's getting that firsthand from all those folks that she speaks with. So believe her when she talks about it. And we really want to hear from you this hour yet. We've got about 25 minutes to go, and we've heard from one listener with gifts of support. And I know that normally you're listening to a performance today during this hour. We're going to hear that the next hour. And in the meantime, if you could, go online to willgive.org or give us a call, 217-244-9455, and make a gift. 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Or give a gift of $365, a dollar a day. 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It's your gifts together, combined, that make it possible for us to bring you the classical music.
1: 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AI's kind of in the news a lot lately. You and I, like, we were just talking about AI and how to, like, get rid of it when you do a Google search, which is an awesome thing to know about. But there are people here. There are people putting together the music that you're listening to. Vic curates the show specifically for you. This isn't stuff that he's like, I think I want to listen to these 10 pieces. He knows what you want to hear because he listens to you, and he knows what music the community likes to tune in to hear. 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There are people behind here putting in a lot of work for the programming that you're listening to. It's, you know, it's a human produced and it's human supported. 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This isn't Pandora. This is not Spotify. 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We are local. 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You're the ones that keep us on the air. Your sustaining gifts are what keep us going. 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
0: That playlists from Classic Mornings, that some of which makes its way to the noon hour here, it's something that develops over time, and some of it's limited by what we receive as recordings. Mm-hmm. And many of those recordings we've received gratis from record companies, many have been purchased. And we're talking about going back decades now. So it's a matter of what's available, and then really honing that by listening to the recordings before I play whatever I select. And you build up. You build up a library. You build up sort of a playlist over time of those selections that are definitely a part of what I play. But that's gone on for years now. So new things come in, and I'm auditioning those, and I'm adding something from that. So it's been an evolving sort of a thing, but all of it has taken time. And I think I mentioned during Classic Mornings this morning, if you knew how many hours I have spent auditioning things online and not selecting any of those recordings at all, but it at least keeps me informed of who's out there, who's making music, and when I find one that is really special, I may search out all of the recordings of that particular artist to see. Sometimes yes, sometimes no. It works out. But there's a long process involved in all that. But I take the time gladly because I want it to be special for the listeners. And I bring a little bit of that over to the noon hour here, too. So
1: it's your personal touch that makes this programming quality programming.
0: Yeah,
1: you know, you're putting so much effort into it. There's a lot of hard work that goes into it. And that's you putting all of that effort. And that's why people tune in, because they know that you're doing it just for them.
0: Right. But it works both ways. The reason I'm doing it is because listeners have been so generous.
1: Yes.
0: And have such expectations. And I'm not going to let them down. I'm going to give them the best that we can give them, best that I can give them, for sure. And so that's what it's all about. It kind of comes both ways. Now, we come back to the support that makes that all possible and why we're here and why we're talking at this point and not listening to another selection, which we will in a moment. 217-244-9455. If you're excited about someone selecting very carefully what you might want to listen to, what you might want to enjoy, give us a call. 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Thank you, all of you, for your support. Music of Camille Saint-Saëns. It's the finale of the first of his five piano concertos. He was the soloist in the first performance. He was a piano virtuoso and composer. He was an organist, too. And here, Jean-Philippe Collard is the pianist with the Royal Philharmonic Orchestra led by André Previn. Give us a call. Go online. We want to hear from you right now.

0: It's not among the best known of his works, but it's the finale of the first of the five piano concertos, kind of fun, of Camille Saint-Saëns, and the performance featuring pianist Jean-Philippe Collard and the Royal Philharmonic Orchestra led by André Previn. They recorded, years ago, the complete five concertos and some of the smaller works that he wrote, shorter works for piano and orchestra, like the fantasy known as Africa, Wedding Cake, which is a work that he wrote for a friend of his marriage and a wedding. And also there's the Rhapsodie d'Auvergne. Anyway, the music for piano and orchestra by Camille Saint-Saëns. There's a great story from a biography of Saint-Saëns when he was very young. I guess he knew all the Beethoven sonatas, and someone could ask him to play one, and he could play one of those. And someone asked his mother and said, "What's he going to play when he grows up?" And she said, "His own." And sure enough, he went on to be quite a composer for certainly piano and orchestra, solo piano as well, and chamber music, etc. Anyway, Camille Saint-Saëns, the French composer. That's from the year 1858, by the way. It's 12:49. We're enjoying this early Tuesday afternoon, this noon hour, with music from the Friends of WILO Library. Vic DiGeronimo with you. If you like those kind of stories, you tune into Classic Mornings Monday through Friday from 9 till noon. And I brought a couple of them with me for the program this early afternoon. It's day two. Let's get back to business here. It's day two of our four-day fun drive. And we were hoping to hear from at least a few callers this hour. We got one, and we got one from, remind me, Erin.
1: Springfield,
0: okay. Mm-hmm. Can we get a couple more by the top of the hour? We got 10 minutes in which to do that. Okay, I want to bring it down to 16 cents a day. 16 cents a day. I haven't talked about this in the last day. 16 cents a day, that's a $60 gift of support. If you can afford more than that, certainly. I would love to hear from you as well. But I want to make it real simple and real basic for somebody who's thinking about a first gift to WILO for the classical music. 16 cents a day, $60 gift, 217-244-9455, the number to call, or online, willgive.org. Think about it and give us a call if you could.
1: Those stories that you tell along with the music we've just listened to, those are the things that make this program so unique and make the station so unique, that personal touch that you bring. And I know I said that earlier, but those are the things that spark people's curiosity. Those are the things that they're going to, when they get home tonight, maybe look some more information up. This is something that the WILL stations do every day. We're sparking curiosity. We're informing our communities. We're celebrating the arts. We're in culture. We're giving voices to communities that might otherwise go unheard, to those stories that we don't hear often. We're here during those emergencies that we talked about earlier, those weather emergencies, elections, these moments that bring us together. We've got facts and context, and we give you connection when you need it. And this is only here. These services only exist because of our listeners like you, because you believe in the power of public media. And you're not just supporting our stations, you are quite literally investing in lifelong learning and independent quality public programming that serves everyone. 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So please give us a call, 217-244-9455. You can go online and make that donation. 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
0: Erin, I never want to get carried away with any notions that I'm bringing people even a fraction of what's all out there.
1: Oh, yeah.
0: If you were to talk about Camille Saint-Saëns, we're speaking from a music historian's point of view, from a musicological point of view. There is so much. But I know that so many folks have felt left out with classical music, and I want them to feel welcome. And sometimes the stories that I choose are fun kind of stories to at least warm you up to the composer, the composer's music, or maybe just to give you a little laugh or a smile before you listen to a piece of music, or maybe it's a fact that I pass along to you, but there's always so much more, and I never want to even pretend that what I bring listeners is anywhere near. I mean, it's just a small fraction. It's a little bit and piece that might enhance your enjoyment of the music and never want to take away from the music. So, but I appreciate that listeners look forward to that, and I look forward to bringing that to listeners and just make it a fun time together. As I've always said, the whole idea of Classic Mornings was that let's get together. This was based on people that I know in my life from the past who would say, hey, come on over. I'm going to play you some records. I've got some new stuff. I want you to hear it. And they'll tell me something about it because they were all excited about it. And you're kind of like, wow, that's really cool. And let's do that for classical music. Let's do that on Classic Mornings. And that's kind of what we do. So here, we're on the afternoon now. Now we're down to 6.5 minutes. 217-244-9455, the number to call, or go online to willgive.org. Thank you, all of you, for your support. This is kind of fun. This is the little scherzo from the very first symphony of Nikolai Rimsky-Korsakov. Here, the USSR Symphony, as it was known at the time of the recording, led by Evgeny Svetlanov.

0: Evgeny Svetlanov led the what was known as USSR Symphony Orchestra at the time of the recording. Music of Nikolai Rimsky-Korsakov, that's the little scherzo from his Symphony No. 1, 1865, and then he revised it in 1884. You're listening to Illinois Classical, WILL, 90.9 FM, HD1, Urbana. This is Vic DiGeronimo. Thanks for joining me for this hour of classical music from the Friends of WILL Library, made possible by you. I hope you'll take an opportunity to make a contribution during the fund drive. We've got today and two more days through Thursday, 217-244-9455, the number to call. That's 217-244-9455. Or online, willgive.org. Thank you, Aaron Lipitz, for being with us on the program this morning and this early afternoon. We appreciate that
1: you were here
0: as well.
1: Thanks.
0: And everybody, stay tuned. There's more to come. Thanks to your support. Again, thank you, all of you, for your contributions.
2: But Mozart was exploring the solo capabilities of that instrument, so he gave that one cello a lot of love throughout the entire piece, starting with the very opening. From APM American Public Media, this is Performance Today. I'm Valerie Kaler. On the way this hour, one of Mozart's most conversational works, his string quintet No. 5, from a performance at Festival Mosaic. Also ahead this hour, four previous winners of the International Chopin Piano Competition reunite in Warsaw for the opening night concert that kicks off the competition and its attendant festivities. Gold medalists Garrick Olson,

Yuliana Avdeyeva played the Fugue No. 13 by Dmitri Shostakovich. She'll be back with three friends for a quadruple concerto by J.S. Bach in just a second. From APM American Public Media, this is Performance Today, taking you to concerts around the world. I'm Valerie Kaler. The International Chopin Competition is one of the big competitions in the world of piano. It is a grueling three-week marathon, but it begins with a celebration. A concert that highlights past laureates of the competition, playing solos and concertos, and even playing together. This performance from that opening concert is like a clown car full of Chopin competition winners from years past. They just keep coming on stage. Here's Garrick Olson, winner in 1970. Then Dong Tai Son, 1980s gold medalist. The winner from 2010, Yuliana Avdeyeva. And Bruce Liu, gold medalist in 2021. They're each at a piano, joined by the Warsaw Philharmonic Orchestra, conducted by Andrei Boreko. This is the concerto for four harpsichords in A minor by Bach, a concert at the most recent International Chopin Piano Competition in Warsaw, Poland.

0: four pianos and four Chopin competition winners, all on stage for that concerto for four harpsichords by J.S. Bach. That performance was from the opening concert of the 2025 International Chopin Competition in Warsaw, Poland. Conductor Andrei Boreko with the Warsaw Philharmonic Orchestra, and at the pianos, four previous winners of the Chopin Competition. Garrick Olson took the gold in 1970, Dong Tai Son from 1980, from 2010, Juliana Avdeeva, and Bruce Liu, gold medalist in 2021. In a moment, a broken finger and a violinist's destiny. This is Performance Today from APM.
1: When violinist Scott Yu was in high school, just about to graduate, he had to make a big decision. Go to the Juilliard School in New York City and focus on the violin, or pursue Plan B. Scott Yu just could not decide. Luckily, he had a friend who helped him out.
2: The thing that made up my mind was the day that my best friend got into the University of Pennsylvania, we both got drunk, and he stepped on my finger and broke it. And that really convinced me that it wasn't a really good idea to go to Juilliard if I didn't know if I could play the violin anymore.
1: Thank goodness Scott Yu had a backup plan.
2: So I went to Harvard and I got a physics degree, and then I was the worst physics student at the entire university, I assure you. And at that point, my violin career was starting to take off, but it never reached full altitude. My violin career got to about 20,000 feet, not 40,000.
1: He's rather self-deprecating, but honestly, Scott Yu is tremendously capable. A great violinist with the physics degree from Harvard. And after graduating, he pretty quickly added plans C, D, and E. He also became a conductor, an organizer, an administrator. He founded and ran his own ensemble, the Metamorphosen Chamber Orchestra. He's conducted orchestras around the world. And as of 2005, he's been conducting and overseeing Festival Mosaic, a wide-ranging music festival in San Luis Obispo, California. He even joins in on some chamber music fun at Festival Mosaic. Let's hear Scott Yu, joined by four friends, for this string quintet by Mozart.

sometimes called a viola quintet. Mozart's String Quintet No. 5 in D major features a string quartet that's violin, violin, viola, and cello, plus another viola. That performance from Festival Mosaic in San Luis Obispo, California, featured festival director Scott Yu playing violin, alongside violinist Aurelia Duca, violists Clinton Dewing and Matisse Rochat, and cellist Sterling Elliott. The original manuscript for that quintet by Mozart still exists. That's pretty awesome right there, you know? Just being able to see the actual pieces of paper with Mozart's own scrawl seems like such a treasure. You know what's even more remarkable about the manuscript? What's missing? Mistakes. There are only a small handful of corrections. So when Mozart wrote it down, he already knew it. All five parts completely perfect in his head. He was just transcribing from the mental manuscript he'd constructed.

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1: It's more than twice as big as all the other planets combined.
0: It's easy to see why early astronomers thought it the king of the planets and named it after the king of the gods, Jupiter. He was the big cheese at Olympus, surrounded by a court of lesser gods and attendees. The planet Jupiter also has a big entourage. The four large so-called Galilean moons, 34 smaller moons who've also earned names, plus many, many more small ones discovered more recently but still nameless. Jupiter the god started out as your basic nature deity, in charge of the weather, prone to hurling lightning bolts, stuff like that. But then there was a sort of bleed-through from the Greek pantheon, and Jupiter soaked up some Zeus attributes. Then he was in charge of, well, everything. And finally, according to astrologers, Jupiter is the god of optimism, humor, and the belly laugh. Here's Gustav Holst's tribute to the big guy, Jupiter, the bringer of jollity, from the planets.

One writer called that the most joyous jangle imaginable. That joyous jangle would be Jupiter, the bringer of jollity. Writers love that alliteration, don't they? The composer himself, Gustav Holst, described Jupiter as the bringer of jollity in the ordinary sense, the belly laughs, but also, quote, the more ceremonial kind of rejoicing associated with religious or national festivities. Jupiter, the bringer of jollity, from the planets, by Gustav Holst. Christian Reif led the Lakes Area Music Festival Orchestra at Gitche Zibbe Center for the Arts in Brainerd, Minnesota. So glad to have this place to share recent highlights from concerts around the world, on the radio and online. And we've got free music for your personal digital collection as well. 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

This is Bird Note. Swirling overhead, dozens of birds swoop and glide in pursuit of insects. Are they swallows or swifts? How in the world do you tell them apart? At a glance, swallows and swifts look much alike. They're graceful flyers on long, slender wings and all about the same size. But a closer look reveals key differences. Swifts have longer, even slimmer wings and relatively shorter bodies. Swifts also glide for longer periods. Their glides are punctuated by rapid, stiff bursts of wing beats. Movements so brisk, their wings seem to flicker. Swallows, on the other hand, flex and flap their wings. Why do swifts have such a peculiar, stiff wing stroke? Picture a typical bird wing, with two halves jointed in the middle. A swift's wing reveals an inner half that's extremely short and an outer portion that's very long. This causes the stiffness. Try waving your arms with your elbows held against your body, and you'll get the idea. Another group of birds shares this distinctive wing structure, hummingbirds. And swifts are considered to be closely related to hummingbirds. Swallows, on the other hand, are songbirds, closer kin of birds like robins and wrens. For Bird Note, I'm Michael Stein.

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1: And good afternoon. Vic DiGeronimo back with you. I just want to thank everybody who's made a contribution so far on this, the second of our four-day fall fun drive. 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I'll check back with you next hour. 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

That was Stephen Pretzman, arrangement of Harold Arlen's tune, Get Happy. And it was played by pianist Jenny Lynn. What is a harp consort? C-O-N-S-O-R-T. Well, according to Andrew Lawrence King, a harp consort is not about a fixed group of instruments. It's more a way of thinking about the music. His guiding factors are to be both historical and in the moment. And he likes to point out that the two don't need to exist independently. So members of his group, the harp consort, do a lot of research. And then when the performance comes, they try to internalize what they've learned and leave room for spontaneity. Here's an example of how that works with Johann Sebastian Bach's Italian Concerto, originally written for solo harpsichord, and here performed by the harp consort, led by Andrew Lawrence King.

That was Andrew Lawrence King and his group called the Harp Consort, jazzing up the Italian Concerto by Bach, moving from one instrument, the harpsichord, to a bunch of instruments, the Harp Consort. 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As autumn arrives later today, here's a piece from a collection called New England Idylls by Edward McDowell. In fact, it's called The Joy of Autumn.

0: The pianist was James Barbagallo, and he played The Joy of Autumn from a collection of New England Idylls by the American composer Edward McDowell.
1: 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Riccardo Muti leads the CSO in a concert version of Mascagni's Cavalleria Rusticana. 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
0: If you like the flute, you're in luck, at least if you can stick around for 20 minutes. The Flute Concerto by Johann Stamitz comes along then. Right now, it's the Pastoral Suite by Emmanuel Chaparier. Here's Nima Yarvi and the Swiss Roman Orchestra.

0: That was the Pastoral Suite by Emmanuel Chabrier. Nima Yervi led the Swiss Roman Orchestra. There are certainly pros and cons to being self-taught. Now, the recorder flute player Bartold Kauken likes to point out the advantages, and I should back up and say that he studied flute at a conservatory in Brussels, and he was very interested in early music, but his teacher was not, so he explored on his own. And what he likes about that is the process. It might be slow at times, but it forces you to take a closer look at yourself and figure out how to solve your own problems. He will play a flute concerto by Johann Stamitz. That's in a minute.
1: If you have kids, you know how expensive childcare can be. 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

0: A flute concerto in G major by Johann Stamitz. That was Bartold Kuiken flute and members of Tafel Musik led by Gene Lamann. I'm Melissa Owsley. Thank you for listening today.
1: And good afternoon. Vic DiGeronimo back with you. We're on the second of our 4 days of our fall fun drive. And I just wanted to remind you that WILL-FM, Illinois Classical, brings you classical music here on the radio in central Illinois, something that isn't the case in other communities. And folks have applauded us for that, not just with applause, but with financial support. 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It may be throughout the day. 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Cloudy today, the high 69 degrees. Mostly cloudy tonight, the low 56. Tomorrow, cloudy, and a high of 68. Tomorrow night, mostly cloudy, the low 55. Thursday, partly cloudy, and a high of 72. Currently, we're at 72 degrees. Thank you all for your contributions. Stay tuned to enjoy what you continue to make possible.
0: Live from NPR News, I'm Lakshmi Singh. President Trump says he has a big decision to make on Iran. Does he make a deal with them or, quote, annihilate the Islamic Republic? NPR's Michelle Kellerman reports on Trump's address to the UN General Assembly today.
2: President Trump says he has some options on Iran. He says he thinks they'll make a deal after the U.S. midterm elections. But he's also warning Iran that the U.S. could, quote, drive them into hell with no chance of survival and no hope for future greatness for generations. The U.S. launched the war without international backing, and many countries are looking to the U.S. and Iran to de-escalate and reopen the Strait of Hormuz. But the Iranian-backed Houthis in Yemen are threatening another key trade route in the Red Sea. And the UN Secretary General Antonio Guterres says it's time to resolve this. Michelle Kellerman, NPR News, the United Nations.
0: After the speech, Trump said officials from the U.S. and Iran met today for 3 hours. Trump also

0: Maduro praised the U.S.'s military operation in Venezuela earlier this year and its control of oil. To the victor belong the spoils, Trump told the international body, contradicting decades of U.S. rhetoric and U.N. principles not to explicitly connect foreign intervention with the acquisition of resources. The top Democrat on the House Judiciary Committee spoke out today on prospects for gun violence prevention after the midterms. NPR's Eric McDaniel reports Congressman Jamie Raskin is calling for a universal criminal background check for gun purchases.
1: If Democrats take control of the House in the next Congress, Jamie Raskin would be chairman of the committee with primary jurisdiction over gun violence legislation. In keynote remarks he made at a forum put on by The Trace, a newsroom that covers gun violence, Raskin celebrated the violent crime decline in the United States since the pandemic, but also noted that there was still work to be done to understand what exactly has driven it. If Democrats do take the reins, Raskin says he'll work to advance policies supported by bipartisan majorities of the public, including bump stock regulation and safe gun storage laws. He also says he doesn't know how the Supreme Court will rule on an assault weapons ban case in its coming term, but that he doesn't have high hopes that gun violence prevention advocates will prevail. Eric McDaniel, NPR News, Washington.
0: Nolan Wells' parents say they're not giving up on finding out exactly how he died. At a news conference today, his mother, Christine Wansley, expressed frustration with investigators and the grand jury that determined there was not enough evidence that the 18-year-old Mississippi student's death was likely the result of criminal conduct.
2: Elmore and I do not believe that Nolan simply and accidentally drowned. And nobody saw anything, and no one knows anything.
0: Wells was found dead 2 days after he and his friends went on a boating trip to Horn Island for the July 4th holiday. From Washington, this is NPR News. A South Carolina coroner finds that actor Hayden Panettiere died from an accidental overdose involving fentanyl and other drugs. The Grammy and Golden Globe-nominated actor died last month. She was 36 years old. A federal court is clearing the way for the U.S. Fish and Wildlife Service and SpaceX to move ahead with a land swap in South Texas, where the objections of tribal and environmental groups. Under the arrangement, SpaceX gets 715 acres of wildlife refuge land in exchange for parcels of privately held land. Critics warn a land swap could have implications for public lands across the U.S. The country singer Ella Langley has set a new all-time Billboard chart record. NPR Stephen Thompson reports she's taken the throne from Mariah Carey, though perhaps not for long.
3: This week, Ella Langley's Choosin' Texas is the number one song in the country.
4: He's choosin' Texas, I can tell.
3: The track has now spent 23 weeks on top of the Billboard Hot 100. That's never been done before. Last winter, Mariah Carey reached 22 weeks at number one with All I Want for Christmas Is You. That song returned to the top of the charts during the most recent holiday season. And it's a hit every December, so Langley has her work cut out for her in the weeks to come. If Choosin' Texas can't rack up a bunch more weeks on top of the charts, Ella Langley may soon find herself re-gifting the all-time record right back to pop music's Queen of Christmas. Stephen Thompson, NPR News.
0: I'm Lakshmi Singh, NPR News in Washington.
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6: Hi, I'm Scott Blankenship. Hope you're having a great afternoon. Lots of dance-centric music coming up. Courtly Dances by Benjamin Britten. There's also the Concerto Andaluze by Joaquin Rodrigo. And you know that today and night, day and night, are on equal footing today. Then at 8:05 Eastern Time, dark hours start making some serious ground. So here's music for The Harvest by Giuseppe Verdi. This ballet suite comes from his 1855 opera Sicilian Vespers. Autumn from the Four Seasons depicts the gathering of crops, yes, but let's not forget the importance of harvesting grapes and the pressing of wine.

From Giuseppe Verdi's Sicilian Vespers, that was the Four Seasons, Autumn. Antonio de Almeida conducting the Monte Carlo National Opera Orchestra. You know, sometimes a piece of music doesn't match its title or its nickname, like when you write a dark piece of music and then call it pastoral. Just weeks before the outbreak of World War II, John Ireland was working on a commission for the Boyd Neal String Orchestra, and the mood was heavy. Ireland said that it was almost impossible to write music given the tense present world atmosphere. But you can hear some definite optimism in the finale of his Concertino Pastorale.

0: The finale from John Ireland's Concertino Pastorale with Richard Hickox conducting the City of London Symphonia.
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0: Here's some music that leans in on dance forms throughout the whole concerto. In Joaquin Rodrigo's Concerto Andaluz, bolero, sevillana, and zapateado are baked into the movements themselves. But man, did he ever have a love for the slow movements of his concertos, the true emotional anchoring points. That's where he poured his deepest, most unfiltered emotions and turned them into nostalgic, glowing, sentimental affairs. The true poetic soul of Spain. Here's the Concerto Andaluz with the Amadeus Guitar Duo, Eden Stell Guitar Duo, and Internationale Philharmonie.

0: Horst Hans Becker conducting the International Philharmonic with Amadeus Guitar Duo and Eden Stell Guitar Duo by Joaquin Rodrigo, the Concerto Andaluz.
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0: Dancing right up to the end of the hour. Next, Benjamin Britten's courtly dances from Gloriana are, just as the title says, actual Elizabethan court dances like the pavane, galliard, and so on. William Boughton conducts the English Symphony Orchestra.

0: Finishing the hour in courtly style with those courtly dances from Gloriana, written by Benjamin Britten, and William Boughton on the podium conducting the English Symphony Orchestra. I'm Scott Blankenship.
1: And this is Vic DiGeronimo, back with you on this, the second day of our four-day fall fun drive. What are you going to do for the next three hours and 5 minutes? It's the last 3 hours and 5 minutes of summer. If there's something that you want to do very special and memorable, why not make a gift of support to WILL for the classical music that you're enjoying now and that you will enjoy in autumn, in winter, in spring, and again next summer? 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Yes, autumn begins at 7:05 this evening, Central Daylight Time. Our forecast from meteorologist Andrew Pritchard, mostly cloudy. Tonight, the low 56 degrees. Tomorrow, cloudy, and a high of 68. Tomorrow night, mostly cloudy, the low 55. Thursday, partly cloudy, and a high of 72. Currently, we're at 72 degrees. 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

This is the Composer's Datebook for September 22nd. I'm John Berge. In the 1970s, the Afro-American Music Opportunities Association collaborated with Columbia Records to create an audio anthology of works by underrepresented Afro-American composers. Dubbed the Black Composers Series, it became a famous series of LPs devoted to recent works by then-contemporary composers, as well as notable works from the 18th and 19th centuries. One of the earliest composers represented in Columbia's Black Composer Series was José Mauricio Nunes Garcia, who was born in Brazil on today's date in 1767. His grandparents had been African slaves. His parents were Brazilians of mixed race. And since their young son showed great musical abilities, he was encouraged to pursue musical studies and eventually secured a prestigious position of Master of Music at the Royal Chapel in Rio. By that time, Garcia had also become a Roman Catholic priest. Sacred music in 18th century Brazil was heavily influenced by the symphonic mass settings of Haydn and Mozart. Garcia, in fact, had conducted the first performance of Mozart's Requiem in Rio de Janeiro. Garcia's own Requiem Mass, which proved to be

0: One of his most famous and often performed works is the one selected for inclusion in Columbia Records' Black Composers series. Composer's Datebook is produced by APM, American Public Media, in collaboration with the American Composers Forum, reminding you that all music was once new.
1: By Henry Thacker Burle, this is From the Southland Suite. This movement is The Frolic. Rochelle Sennett plays the piano.

Does that feel like frolicking? It's called The Frolic, one of the movements from the Southland Suite by Harry Thacker Burleigh with Rochelle Sennett playing the piano. I'm Scott Blankenship. Thanks for your company this afternoon. Before the hunting horn sounds, first you get a Parisian satire of Greek mythology. Court intrigue and jokes about Second Empire society as well, so no outdoor or horn call is heard here. But the story of La Belle Hélène provided Jacques Offenbach a vehicle for broad swipes at French politics and institutions. The overture is next with Daryl Ang conducting the Lille National Orchestra.

The Overture from La Belle Hélène, written by Jacques Offenbach, with Daryl Ang conducting the Lille National Orchestra. So when you think of books or movies that are part of a series, most of the time you need to be familiar with the early installments, you know, in order for things to make sense. In most cases, anyway. Well, with TV, thank goodness we have things like Netflix and Hulu and all the on-demand options, because if you miss, you can always go back and watch or maybe start the whole thing all over again. With music, order isn't as important. You can drop the needle pretty much anywhere and enjoy the music for what it is. Let's do that with a violin concerto from Antonio Vivaldi's Contest Between Harmony and Invention. It's the violin concerto number 10, called The Hunt, with Monica Huggett Violin and the Raglan Baroque Players.

0: Monica Huggett Violin and the Raglan Baroque Players with Nicholas Kramer conducting. The Violin Concerto No. 10, La Caccia, The Hunt, by Antonio Vivaldi.
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0: 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From market insights to talent retention to finding the right place for businesses to grow, JLL is there. JLL, see a brighter way. Here's Kewin Nguyen playing the piano for an impromptu by Germaine Taillefer.

Impromptu by Jermaine Taillefer. That was Kewin Nguyen playing the piano. Horns are great for announcing a hunt, but that's not the extent of their use, for sure. There's a couple bits of speculation behind Joseph Haydn's Horn Concerto No. 1, like maybe it was for a baptism from one of Joseph Leutgeb's children, and Leutgeb was probably the best horn player of the era, so that would make sense. But it was actually written shortly after Haydn got his job with the Esterházy court, so more than likely it was an effort to hear what his first chair horn player could do.

0: The Horn Concerto No. 1 by Joseph Haydn with Iona Brown conducting the Academy of St. Martin in the Fields. Herman Baumann playing the horn.
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0: Hi, I'm Scott Blankenship. A little bit more than 2 hours. That's how long before summer steps aside and astronomical autumn takes over. Next is music that's sort of a look over your shoulder at summer. "Tis the Last Rose of Summer" is based on a poem by Thomas More and uses a lone surviving rose at the end of summer to reflect on the fleeting nature of life, youth, and beauty. Here's Christopher Mallett.

Christopher Mallett playing "Tis the Last Rose of Summer," arranged by Justin Holland. Back to the horns now, and another good use of a horn outside of a hunting call is next. Alexander Glazunov's Pastoral Symphony draws on the same horn call convention that composers had used for over a century just to signal open air. With rustic atmospheres, rather than aggressive military or dramatic fanfares, the first movement of his Symphony No. 7, Pastoral, is next with Nema Yerve and the Bamberg Symphony Orchestra.

0: Allegro Moderato from the Symphony No. 7, Pastorale, and the title certainly fits. It's by Alexander Glazunov with Nema Yervi conducting the Bamberg Symphony Orchestra. I'm Scott Blankenship.
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3: NPR and other news outlets are avoiding showing audio or video of President Trump as a standoff over White House access for the press deepens.
4: Trump is trying to build up his own media ecosystem. 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
3: For Tuesday, September 22nd, it's All Things Considered from NPR News. I'm Scott Detrow.
4: And I'm Juana Summers. Trump spoke to the United Nations today and defended his ongoing war with Iran.
3: Our co-host Mary Louise Kelly will have the latest from New York.
5: He has always preferred a diplomatic solution, but it's an untenable threat, and the president will see his objective fulfilled one way or another.
4: And as many leaders in the American AI industry urge a slowdown, Chinese companies are pushing ahead at full speed.
6: They see the leading proponents of the very best U.S. companies saying that our systems may be unsafe, so let's slow down.
3: We'll have the latest on that ahead of a meeting between Trump and President Xi. First, this newscast.
7: Live from NPR News in Washington, I'm Ryland Barton. In an address to the United Nations, President Trump bucked international norms when talking about U.S. military operations in Venezuela earlier this year. To the victor belong the spoils, Trump said, referring to U.S. control of Venezuelan oil. NPR's Deepa Shivram has more.
8: The U.S. operations in Venezuela resulted in the arrest of the country's former leader, Nicolas Maduro. Recently, Trump's administration announced a deal with Venezuela that allows the U.S. to take control of 65 billion barrels of oil reserves. Trump spoke about how, as a result of those military operations, the U.S. has obtained more control of the world's oil supply. He said U.S. actions are proof the U.S. will use military means to secure national interests. But Trump saying, quote, to the victor belong the spoils, is a contradiction to the principles of the U.N. and of U.S. foreign policy tradition to not explicitly connect foreign intervention to the acquisition of resources. Deepa Shivaram, NPR News, Washington.
7: Utah Republican Senator John Curtis is asking the Judiciary Committee to investigate the business and personal relationships of Donald Trump Jr. with foreign nationals. He said recent reports raise questions about foreign access to the family of the sitting president. NPR's Eric McDaniel has more.
9: The letter is notable from a red state Republican during a midterm election season. In it, Curtis called attention to what he described as Trump Jr.'s active promotion of family-backed cryptocurrency ventures, international real estate deals involving direct meetings with foreign heads of state, and his reported investments in defense contracting. ProPublica reported last week that parts of Trump Jr.'s wedding on a private island were paid for and attended by a Russian oligarch close to Vladimir Putin. NPR has not independently confirmed the reporting. Prior to the letter, Curtis posted to social media criticizing the wedding party gift. The Judiciary Committee has not signaled whether it will act on his request. Eric McDaniel, NPR News, Washington.
7: The former head of the U.S. Forest Service under the first Trump administration is speaking out against a controversial reorganization of the agency happening now under the current administration. NPR's Kirk Sigler reports former staffers argue the plan will amount to the dismantling of the country's primary wildfire agency.
10: The Forest Service, along with its parent agency, the U.S. Agriculture Department, are undergoing a massive reorganization,

0: including the closure of 7 regional offices, research stations, and the relocation of its headquarters from Washington, D.C. to Utah. Vicki Christensen was a Trump appointee who ran the agency from 2018 to 2021.
1: The reduction in the federal workforce without any real specific strategy is concerning.
0: In a press call organized by environmental groups, Christensen said the broader reorg of the Forest Service is misguided and lacking any accountability from Congress. The USDA has defended it in statements to NPR, saying it will make the agency more efficient. Kirk Sigler, NPR News.
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3: From Illinois Public Media News, I'm Reginald Hardwick. It's 5:04, 70 degrees in Champaign-Urbana, 71 degrees in Decatur. Both are reporting overcast skies. The Mohammed Seymour School District is at risk of canceling classes next week if it fails to reach a new contract agreement with teachers and staff. The district and the union remain at odds over a number of items in the contract, including wages and health insurance. School board member Jeff Bannister says the district needs to act responsibly and ensure the district can continue to serve future students.
4: I want our teachers, staff, parents, and community members to know that these decisions are not personal. They are financial, fiduciary in nature. We can value our teachers, respect their contributions, and still acknowledge the financial realities facing our district.
3: Bannister says the Mohammed Seymour School District has seen a $700,000 decrease in state evidence-based funding, though it has increased its cash reserves. Danville residents are rallying behind a proposed extension of the Kickapoo Rail Trail. IPM's Abigail Botar reports.
5: The 3.5-mile extension would connect the easternmost trailhead near Kickapoo State Recreation Area to Ellsworth Park in Danville. The group Trails of the Grand Prairie has been working to promote and expand the Kickapoo Rail Trail. Board member Patrick Halloran says they're working with the city of Danville to apply for a state grant. That would help them buy 60 acres of former rail corridor to the west.
6: We are in the neighborhood of an acquisition of around $3-ish million.
5: Danville resident Kent Brown says he's excited for the extension to bring more people into the city.
7: I just think it's anything that we can do to drive more people to Danville and Vermilion County, it would be very helpful.
5: Work on the trail in Urbana and from St. Joseph to Ogden will be completed this fall. I'm Abigail Botar, IPM News.
3: Your forecast tonight, mostly cloudy with a low of 56 degrees. Tomorrow, cloudy with a high of 68. Thursday, partly cloudy with a high of 72. I'm Reginald Hardwick, IPM News.
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9: This is All Things Considered from NPR News. I'm Juana Summers.
10: And I'm Scott Detrow. What happens when the president of the United States goes to the media capital of the world amid a standoff with the major news outlets that cover him? You get moments like this today at the UN.
11: So it's an honor to be here. I'm surprised that CNN is here covering me.
12: The United Nations allowed us in, sir.
11: You should not be here covering me. You said you weren't going to cover me.
10: That was President Trump interacting with CNN's Caitlin Collins just days after he banned the outlet from the White House. Major news outlets have suspended their pool coverage in solidarity. NPR isn't airing audio from White House events until further notice. And in response, the White House has created Trump TV, an official YouTube channel streaming 24/7 content of the latest and greatest from the administration, as it puts it. To discuss, we have Mark McKinnon on the line. He has worked as a political consultant for former President George W. Bush and Senator John McCain, and is a TV producer himself. Mark, welcome.
13: Hi, glad to be with you.
10: Mark, you know TV, you know politics. I figured you're a good person to talk to about this. And let's start with this. Just politically speaking, in this moment of so many different amateur media outlets, how much does this standoff affect how Trump's message is getting out?
13: Well, first of all, I think you saw from the coverage at the UN that people are going to find lots of different ways to cover him, but it's not going to be the coverage that he wants, and that's what he's trying to do. He's trying to control this. Back up just a little bit. I mean, all that Trump really cares about, people say he ran for the power, he ran for the money. No. At the end of the day, Donald Trump ran for president because that's the best way to get attention. He thrives on attention. That's the oxygen to his soul, is just being the center of attention. And he knew running for president would be the hottest spotlight in the world. He didn't even think he was going to win. He thought he was going to run for a while and endorse Chris Christie. So now he's got the spotlight, but he doesn't like the nature of it at times, and he thinks that he can control it. So he started this thing called Trump TV, which is just a YouTube channel, which I think is currently getting fewer views than the Muppets go to Disneyland.
10: Let's not insult the Muppets here. Have you watched Trump TV at all? I mean, what do you make of this?
13: Yeah, I just tuned in to check it out. I mean, all it is first of all, it's just a rebranding of what was already there. They've just been posting clips to the site. But the reality is the voters on either side of the aisle, they don't go to television or go to TV, any TV, to get propaganda. They want it filtered by somebody. Mm-hmm. They don't just want raw propaganda from anybody on either side of the aisle. So it's going to be a failed experiment. And I think that ultimately it's just going to drive Donald Trump crazy, because you're going to have these situations where, like we saw yesterday, where there's going to be a situation that Trump wants out there, and the audience is getting no audio, and therefore they're not going to carry it. And that is death for Donald Trump.
10: I'm thinking about a counterpoint here, though. Truth Social emerged after Trump is banned from Twitter and Facebook, a ban that was, of course, reversed when he won in 2024. But he creates this alternative landscape. A lot of people criticize it, say it looks junky, say it looks amateurish. And here we are all checking Truth Social day and night for the latest news from the president of the United States. Hasn't he had success creating his own lanes in the past?
13: Well, he has in the past, and I think that's because people had a fascination, but I think that fascination is worn out, and they're looking for something new and different, because what they were promised hasn't been delivered. So the last place they're going to go to find that is, I think, on Trump TV. I only give it a week or so before it runs out of oxygen.
10: What do you think happens next, though, with this broader standoff between Trump and the outlets covering the White House?
13: Well, I'm glad to see that the press is unified in their support for the outlets that have been barred from the White House. So the press is showing great solidarity. At the end of the day, I think that Trump needs the press more than the press needs him right now, or at least he thinks he does. So I think at the end of the day, he's going to pull it down and realize that he's not getting what he wants, which is ultimate wall-to-wall coverage from everybody worldwide.
10: Do you think the balance of that relationship has changed in the past year in terms of who needs what more?
13: Yeah, I do. I mean, I think there's an exhaustion with Trump. I mean, I think that's true with voters. I think it's true with the media. I mean, that would go for anybody who's been a two-term president. I worked for one, and I saw it as his media guy. People just, they get tired of you, and they want to change the channel. And then again, it's just an irony that the guy who understands TV most of all, that he would be now at a point where he's so upset with the coverage that he wants to turn it off, which is, again, he's like turning off his own respirator.
10: That is longtime political consultant and TV producer Mark McKinnon. Mark, thanks so much for talking to us.
13: Keep kicking it. Thanks.
9: AI is getting faster, better, and some would say scarier. In fact, recently, a lot of voices from the tech industry have warned that AI is advancing too quickly and that it could cause great harm to humanity. And those voices, they include the heads of AI companies themselves. But in order to slow things down, there needs to be global cooperation, starting with the countries with the most advanced AI companies. Those are, of course, China and the United States. The leaders of those countries will try and find a way forward this week when Chinese leader Xi Jinping meets with President Trump here in Washington, D.C. But the last time this subject came up, we didn't get very far. Seth Center led the U.S. State Department delegation in AI talks with China in 2024. Welcome to the program.
14: Thanks for having me.
9: Thanks for being here. Okay, you recently wrote a New York Times op-ed, and in part of it you say, if the past is prologue, China will have little interest in anything beyond gaining a competitive advantage. So just walk us back a bit. What happened last time?
14: The two presidents agreed in a summit that the United States and China should have a dialogue about AI safety and the possibility of cooperation to manage some of the risks. And we subsequently met in Geneva several months later to try and frame an agenda. And fundamentally, what happened is the United States side took the mandate seriously, and the Chinese side decided to play for geopolitical advantage. I think they were professional and courteous in their interactions with us, but they chose not to take the AI risk seriously, and preferred to, I think, play what would be called their standard diplomatic playbook.
9: I wonder if since those 2024 talks, have you seen anything that's changed to make you think that China might have a different posture this go around?
14: First and foremost, there's a body of researchers within China who take these risks now, I think, more seriously. I think the dynamic has changed politically because China now has multiple capable models, which give them a sense of confidence. And I think we have evidence that publicly China's leadership is speaking about safety and risk in a little more openly than they did previously.
9: As we mentioned, U.S. AI leaders have been just really vocal recently about the mounting risks. Do you think that makes a difference here?
14: I think that China sees this situation a little bit differently. Imagine you're in their shoes. They know that there's growing skepticism in the United States of an AI build-out at the infrastructure level. And they see the leading proponents of the very best U.S. companies saying that our systems may be unsafe, so let's slow down. Now, if they take AI safety seriously, they will see this as a blinking warning for their own companies as well, which are only a few months behind ours. But from a strategic competition perspective, from Beijing's perspective, they may see this as a window of an opportunity to let the United States wrestle with the dilemmas of AI while they keep pushing their commercial models all around the world without talking directly about the safety of those systems.
9: From my vantage point, there seems to be a bit of mixed messaging here. We've heard growing calls from U.S. lawmakers, industry leaders, asking for some sort of guardrails on AI. And yet, President Trump has rejected calls for constraints. He said that AI is the next industrial revolution, but larger and more impactful. What kind of impact could that sort of disconnect have?
14: Well, I think both governments are struggling right now to find the right balance between strategic competition, technological competition, commercial competition, and acknowledging that there may be some risks that have to be confronted by governments. And the question in the U.S.-China relationship and many of these debates about the role of government are playing out against the backdrop of a larger China competition is, if there's not going to be a mega treaty between the United States and China to slow down AI, and I don't think that's likely, and certainly nothing in the last couple of days makes it seem like this is likely to occur, could a small section of the AI conversation be carved out in which mutual interests between the U.S. and China could get them to cooperate in small areas to reduce risk, very specifically where narrow national security risks are at stake?
9: As we mentioned, you led the U.S. State Department delegation in AI talks with China 2 years ago. What advice would you give people who are in these conversations right now?
14: One, manage expectations. I think it's very difficult to see a situation where China sees the overriding logic of its geopolitical ambitions being subordinated to AI risk concerns. Second, make sure there's a formula in place to test, press, and verify China on any agreements that are made. And third, to not to lose sight of the ball game, which is that the United States must lead in all facets of AI.
9: Seth Senner, former acting special envoy for critical and emerging technologies at the U.S. Department of State. He's now at Johns Hopkins University. Seth, thank you.
14: My pleasure.

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1: 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And that's just on our radio side. 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
4: This is All Things Considered from NPR News. I'm Juana Summers.
0: And I'm Scott Detrow. NPR has gotten a look at Health and Human Services Secretary Robert F. Kennedy Jr.'s latest annual financial disclosure. Disclosures are required of high-ranking federal officials to guard against conflicts of interest. NPR Pharmaceuticals correspondent Sydney Lupkin is here to tell us what she's learned. Hey, Sydney.
5: Hey.
0: What caught your eye in these filings?
5: Yeah, the biggest items were two book advances Kennedy received in the last year, $2 million apiece from Skyhorse Publishing. One of the books will be called Unsettled Science. The title is a twist on the term settled science, often used to describe the evidence for vaccine safety. And that's interesting given Kennedy's current job as head of the agency charged with regulating vaccines.
0: Right. And of course, we have seen some efforts to change vaccine policies. Is there anything else in the filings that you think is worth reporting?
5: Yeah, Kennedy also received free flights to and from Fiji and Greece and the use of a vacation home. Their value totaled more than $250,000. Those were from Gavin DeBecker, a celebrity security advisor. DeBecker also wrote a book published by Skyhorse Publishing called Forbidden Facts. It alleges government suppression of information about brain damage from childhood vaccines. DeBecker says they've been friends for a long time and he has nothing to do with HHS.
0: Help me understand how much of this is unusual. A lot of politicians get book deals, right? Have outside income or one way or another. There's a lot of wealthy people in the administration. What do you make of this?
5: Yeah, so they're not typical, according to Virginia Cantor at Democracy Defenders Fund, which is a nonprofit that's focused on fighting corruption and protecting elections.
6: Those are large amounts of money for a government's public servant to receive while he is, in office.
5: In fact, the gifts are so large that she has questions about whether this is a supplementation of salary, something that's prohibited. She said Kennedy may have wealthy friends who treat him, but what's okay when you're in the private sector is different when you become a public servant. The Department of Health and Human Services did not respond to NPR's detailed list of questions about the disclosures, but says Kennedy complies with all laws, regulations, and requirements.
0: Those book advance numbers are pretty large, aren't they?
5: Yeah, $2 million per book is a lot when you consider that the salary for being health secretary is around $250,000. And Cantor tells me the timing of the book advances is noteworthy considering rules against outside income. If you're a public servant of Kennedy's rank, you aren't allowed to do any book writing, including taking notes and getting paid for it during your time in office. Enforcing that is tricky, though. Kennedy's also isn't supposed to promote his previous Skyhorse publishing work according to his ethics agreement, but he posted on X about his 2021 book, The Real Anthony Fauci, over the summer during the Fauci hearings in Congress.
0: A few weeks ago, you were on the show and you talked about Kennedy's role in a possible payout in a lawsuit against a vaccine maker. Did this disclosure clear that up at all?
5: It did not. There was a small payment, $7,000, from the law firm Weisner Baum. It was listed by Kennedy as compensation for terminating an agreement about contingency fees. Before he was nominated, Kennedy consulted for the law firm, which sued Merck over its Gardasil vaccine. The litigation was settled over the summer. But Weisner Baum tells me the payment wasn't related to the Gardasil case. For context, Kennedy was initially going to take his 10% cut of the contingency fees from cases he referred to the firm, according to his original ethics agreement. But after senators balked at that during the confirmation process, an updated agreement said he would give his cut to a family member. Weisner Baum says neither Kennedy nor his family got any of the Gardasil settlement money.
0: That was NPR Pharmaceuticals correspondent Sydney Lupkin. Thank you so much.
5: You bet.
4: More than a dozen former staffers at several Tennessee youth prisons say the facilities failed to report suspected abuse and serious incidents to the state. That is according to a new investigation from WPLN and ProPublica. And now state officials are looking into the matter. One of the reporters on that story is Paige Flager of member station WPLN. And Paige is with us now. Hi.
7: Hey there.
4: Paige, tell us, what did your reporting uncover that was going on at these juvenile facilities?
7: Yeah, so when something goes wrong, facility leaders are supposed to report what happened to the state's Department of Children's Services, or DCS. But staffers who worked there told my reporting partner, Aaliyah Swaby, and me that these facilities failed to report suspected abuse of kids to state officials. In one case, according to state documents, a doctor found that a boy had bruises across 80% of his body in various stages of healing, as though he had been beaten multiple times. But the facility never reported it. Former staffers also told us that they felt pressured to not call 911. One former facility nurse told us that another staffer discouraged her from calling 911 after a guard was badly beaten by youth. Turns out that guard had a lacerated spleen, a concussion, and broken ribs. The company that operates these facilities, Wayne Halfway House, told us that the situation was contained within a matter of minutes before law enforcement response was needed.
4: What else did you find?
7: Nearly two dozen former employees and teens said that they suspected sexual abuse was taking place, even though sexual relationships between staff and incarcerated youth are illegal under any circumstances. But some employees say that they did not report that abuse because they were scared of retaliation from leadership.
4: And these facilities that you were investigating, who runs them?
7: So Jason Cruz is a businessman from a small town here in Tennessee, and over the years, he has quietly grown his company, Wayne Halfway House, and the state has really become reliant on him as an operator of juvenile facilities. Today, his company runs all three of the state's highest security juvenile prisons. Think barbed wire, cells that lock. He has about 300 total beds for juvenile justice youth.
4: And the company, how did it respond to these allegations?
7: We sent a long list of questions to the company, and in a statement, they said that it follows state policy and law. Officials vehemently denied that Cruz or his company have ever discouraged staff from reporting serious or life-threatening incidents to the state or to 911. It describes its former employees that we interviewed as untrustworthy sources with a clear bias against the company and their allegations as, quote, substantially flawed.
4: What about the state of Tennessee?
7: Yeah, as for the state, the Department of Children's Services confirmed that they're looking into the incidents that are reporting uncovered. And just last week, several state lawmakers wrote a letter to DCS demanding answers about safety and oversight in these facilities in response to our investigation. But DCS did not respond to our request for comment about that letter.
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1: 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A big thanks to all those that have become friends of WILL today. We hear from John in Mechanicsburg, Gary in Urbana, Michael in Springfield, and Sybil in Danville. Want to hear from you too. 217-244-9455. 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Again, 217-244-9455. 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It's 217-244-9455.
2: 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I'm Juana Summers.
0: And I'm Scott Detrow. Childcare is incredibly expensive. And as costs continue to rise, many families are turning to grandparents to fill the childcare gap.
3: The cost for childcare for him is about the same as our mortgage. So it would have just been another cost like that.
2: That story and more coming up after the news.
4: Live from NPR News in Culver City, California, I'm Dwayne Brown. In Mississippi, a grand jury found there was no evidence to bring charges in the death of Nolan Wells, a black college student found dead after a July 4th party with his white friends. Wells' body was found 2 days later after he and his friends went on a boating trip to Horn Island, but the group returned without him. The grand jury found no criminal conduct and said Wells' death was consistent with drowning, but family members, including his mother, Christine Wansley, expressed frustration with investigators.
5: Elmore and I do not believe that Nolan simply and accidentally drowned. And nobody saw anything, and no one knows anything.
4: The family's attorney, Ben Crump, says he wants to keep the investigation open and active. Iraq's prime minister is delaying a deadline for Iran-backed militias to hand over weapons by at least a year. He told President Trump back in June the deadline would be at the end of this month. NPR's Jane Raff has more.
6: Prime Minister Ali Azadi told the New York Times that he was proposing a phased withdrawal, with an initial 3 months in which Iran-backed Iraqi militias would stop attacks and the U.S. would pledge not to attack them. After that, he said the paramilitary forces would gradually disarm in a process that would end in late 2027. It was not clear whether Azadi had U.S. approval for the plan. At a White House meeting in July, he said militias which have attacked U.S. targets would be disarmed by September 30th. That date is also the deadline for the U.S. military to withdraw from Iraq. Jane Araf, NPR News, Amman.
4: A mixed bag of trading on Wall Street after oil prices eased a bit, settling near $99 a barrel. This is NPR News.
7: I'm Dr. Anthony Lizerwitz, and this is Climate Connections. Carla Ramsdell thought she was ready to face a weather disaster. But after surviving Hurricane Helene and seeing how many people in her state of North Carolina were left without food and water, she changed her mind. Blocked roads, power outages, and structural damage prevented people from accessing food and water.
8: It caught a lot of us off guard. We prepared as we would have for many storms that come through our area, but maybe not to the extent that we should have. There's some real genuine fear that welled up in me that I prepared some, but did I prepare enough? And I think maybe I'd never been intentional enough about even knowing what that meant.
7: Ramsdell survived the storm unharmed, but has since made it her mission to help others be ready for these events. So she created a YouTube series called The Resilient Kitchen. In the videos, she explains what to stock up on in advance, how to cook on a camp stove, and how to filter water in an emergency. Ramsdell suggests people learn these skills and take steps to prepare for a disaster well before a storm hits.
8: That would really be my goal, is to just give some people a little bit of a breath to say, I've done some of the work I need to do. I know what the steps are beforehand, and hoping that just brings a lot of peace of mind for others in the path of a storm in the future.
7: Climate Connections is produced by the Yale Center for Environmental Communication. To learn more about climate change, visit climateconnections.org.
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1: And 70 degrees outside here in Champaign-Urbana. I'm Steve Mork. Thanks for joining us today during this, our fall fund drive. Become a friend of WILL today at 217-244-9455. 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Right now, and that weather radio can really help in those emergencies. 217-244-9455 at that $10 a month or a one-time gift of $120.
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0: It's All Things Considered from NPR News. I'm Scott Detrow in Washington.
11: And I'm Mary Louise Kelly at United Nations headquarters in New York. We're just inside the main front doors. Behind me is the main General Assembly Hall. I'm watching people coming and going, and it's either heads of state or they're wearing an earpiece. A lot of people guarding the heads of state and delegations here today. Speech after speech after speech from world leaders that kicked off with UN Secretary General Antonio Guterres this morning, but probably even more highly anticipated was President Trump, who addressed the UN in a speech that was interesting both for what he said and what he didn't say. I have questions, so I want to put them to a member of the administration. We have invited Tommy Pickett, who is spokesperson for the State Department, to take those questions, and he is waiting on us a few blocks from here at his hotel. So let's walk over. Can we give you the seat of honor? Tommy Pickett, good to see you. Welcome back to All Things Considered.
12: Thanks for having me on.
11: All right, so we heard a lot from President Trump today about Iran. He defended his record on the war there, said Iran was the bully of the Middle East, that they are a bully no more. I'm paraphrasing. I want to note we're not playing that sound because NPR is not using audio from White House events until further notice in solidarity with our fellow journalists following, as you know, several news outlets being barred from White House grounds. On Iran and the defense of his record, how do we square that with Iran has cost $38 billion and counting, its nuclear program is where it was, regime change didn't happen, Iran has proved it can shut the Strait of Hormuz and keep it shut, and anybody who's put gas in their car lately knows that gas is now at pushing $4.50 a gallon.
12: Well, a few important points. Operation Midnight Hammer obliterated several of their nuclear sites. We saw Operation Epic Fury decimating their military
11: capability. But that was before this war that the U.S. started in February.
12: Well, I think it's important to look at this in context, and that the president's actions have taken concrete steps to prevent the Iranian regime from obtaining a nuclear weapon. If the Iranian regime had a nuclear weapon, people would be paying gas prices three or four times higher than they are now because the Iranian regime could act with impunity to shut down the strait entirely. What we're seeing now because of the U.S. military is the clearing of mines. We're seeing the ability of oil to move through the strait at approximately 60 to 70% of where it was before this began. But ultimately, the Iranian regime having a nuclear weapon was an untenable threat that needed to be addressed.
11: The president renewed his threat to annihilate the entire country today, to blow it up. Is that helpful to diplomatic efforts to try to end the war?
12: Well, he made the choice clear to the Iranian regime. They can continue their malign activities, but there will be consequences. The president has been clear from the beginning that he wanted a diplomatic solution. The door for diplomacy was opened again and again and again, and yet the Iranian regime has continued to refuse to make that deal, continued to pursue malign activities.
11: I guess what I'm getting at is we're 7 months in. I didn't hear anything new in the president's speech today that suggests we won't be in the same place another 7 months from now.
12: Well, I think part of what he was pointing to, in addition to the kinetic military action we've discussed, is the fact that we have seen oil move through the Strait of Hormuz at levels that are increasing. The fact that we have Operation Economic Outcast, which is costing the regime every single day. So the president has all the cards here, and he was laying out a clear vision, a clear path here in terms of what the situation is, and the fact that fundamentally the Iranian regime has a choice, either to become a prosperous nation that is at peace with its neighbors, or to continue its malign activities and suffer the consequences.
11: I don't know if you got to hear the very first speech this morning from outgoing UN Secretary General Antonio Guterres. His final speech, he's coming to the end of his second term, he warned about fault lines in our world. He says they are widening. He said cracks have become canyons. And he also warned that events of this past year show that even superpowers should recognize, and I quote, that their power isn't so super. Did you hear that as being aimed at the U.S.?
12: I don't want to necessarily put words in his mouth, but what I can say is what the president's accomplished. And I think he has accomplished really historic things for the betterment of the United States, which is always the primary goal of any president of any country, but also for our partners and allies around the world in terms of win-win deals that we've seen. I think the important issue, and I think something to stress, is that fact the president is not afraid to raise hard conversations. The president has put that to an end, and we've seen concrete progress in addressing those, whether that's NATO spending, whether that's in Greenland, whether that's addressing mass migration, and the entire world is better because of it.
11: I guess the question is, you know, we've been talking, you and I, about how President Trump likes to raise hard conversations. He's there at the United Nations giving, as the administration sees it, constructive criticism to that body. When constructive criticism is given to the U.S., is the U.S. willing to listen?
12: Well, look, I think we have continued conversations with our allies and partners around the world. The president is a deal maker. So when he goes out and raises these issues, he has shown again and again that he is able to make a deal that is a win-win. The Greenland example is a perfect example of this.
11: But the reaction to the Secretary General's words this morning, even a superpower isn't so super.
12: Well, I think President Trump is showing that the United States can still accomplish historic and unprecedented things. I think that's been clear from this administration. What he has been able to accomplish, I think, has shown that America is only stronger and more prosperous than it's ever been.
11: Since you work for this administration, and since I'm a reporter trying to cover this administration, I have to ask, are you comfortable with the decision to bar CNN, MS Now, and Politico from White House grounds?
12: Well, President Trump speaking to this very clearly. The president clearly has concerns in terms of what he has clearly expressed on Truth and other avenues. And the fact
11: are you
12: that it's
11: comfortable
12: not
11: with the decision?
12: I mean, it's a decision based off of accessing very sensitive and secure spaces. It's not saying that CNN and other entities can't continue to operate, but it's about access to certain spaces. And that's something that's always a continued conversation under the Obama and Biden administrations. There were many conversations with reporters about who was able to access White House grounds. That's a routine part of that, and the president making a very clear case here about his concerns and really speaking quite transparently about those.
11: Just for the record, do you believe freedom of the press is essential to a healthy democracy?
12: I think that's a separate question than what we're having here. Freedom of the press is something that we strongly abide by. That's part of why we've opposed so many censorship elements, both elements that we viewed the previous administration doing that we've reversed, but also foreign countries in terms of extraterritorial censorship. So we don't take a backseat to anyone on freedom of the press. What this is a discussion of is access to certain buildings and sensitive grounds, and that's always a constant conversation. It was a conversation under Biden, under Obama, with reporters as well, and the president making his concerns very clear.
11: I didn't hear a yes to that, though, that freedom of the press is essential to a healthy democracy.
12: Oh, yes. No, I mean, we take a backseat to no one on freedom of the press. We abide by freedom of the press. We defend freedom of the press internationally. That's part why I brought up the censorship issue, because we have seen elements of censorship which we strongly oppose in order to defend freedom of the press.
11: Are those outlets, MS Now, CNN, Politico, are they welcome at your department, at the State Department?
12: Well, look, right now we have no announcements to make in terms of changes to our press coverage, but fundamentally, again, it's a conversation of access to certain spaces, and it's not about covering the administration in terms of CNN and MS Now and Politico. Still have the ability to do that, still have the ability to operate, and we continue to defend freedom of the press around the world.
11: Well, I appreciate you taking our questions today. Tommy Pigott, thank you.
12: Thank you.
11: Tommy Pigott is the State Department spokesperson speaking with us from the hotel where the State Department has set up camp this week on the sidelines of the United Nations General Assembly.
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1: 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I'm Steve Mork, joined in studio with Lily Duncanson, Director of Broadcast Operations and Content here at Illinois Public Media. A big thanks to those that have become friends of WILL today. And if you're thinking about it, now's the time to do it. It's 217-244-9455. Maybe that $10 a month or a one-time gift of $120 is the level for you. We heard from Carol Lynn in Champaign and John in Mechanicsburg. We want to hear you too. It's 217-244-9455. And a big thanks to those that have become friends already.
13: Yes, and this is the second day of our fall drive. And one thing we're really leaning into is that our future is local, because it is. You are a big part of that future. 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I do know it's been a rough couple years in public media, and last year our team, which is our listeners and viewers, really stepped up. And so continue to step up and help us continue to bring the shows and the news and all the things considered and all the things you do like to listen to on Illinois Public Media. And you can do that by calling 217-244-9455. Like I said, our future is local, and our future is because of you all, listeners, and helping us.
1: And we really couldn't do it without the people that tune in every day, or maybe once a week. Maybe it's just on your drive home for 10 minutes or 5 minutes, or if you have us on all day, we really couldn't do it without you. And it's not just the radio side either. Also, all the television programs that we put together, everything on our websites, everything that all the departments put together is all because of and for you. And we need to continue to do that with you. And it's 217-244-9455 to continue to support everything that we do here at WILL. Again, that $10 a month or a one-time gift of $120 is a level that I think is a really great spot to be at. And there's also some really cool thank you gifts for it, too.
13: Yeah, exactly. My favorite thank you gift of the drive is the weather radio, which I think is really cool. It cranks, so it won't lose data or power during, you know, when you're in your basement listening to Andrew Pritchard and Reginald Hardwick during some weather that we've had this last, well, few years and probably continued
1: last
13: on.
1: Last summer was nuts.
13: Yes, exactly. But one thing I do love about All Things Considered is those driveway moments. So if you're in your driveway right now, or you were listening to that story, I know when I pull up home from work and I'm in my car for a while, my husband will say, "What was on NPR? What were you listening to on NPR?" And I'll tell him the story, and then he'll be like, "Cool, you know, send me that link. I want to hear the whole story." And that happens to me quite often, actually. But it's those driveway moments. It's those shows that you share. It's those conversations that start out, "Guess what I heard on WILL today?" Or, "I heard this on All Things Considered." NPR, public media, it's a part of our everyday life, and our future is local. And help us with that at 217-244-9455.
1: And one of my favorite things about public media in general is I've been getting back into Passports and all the things that we have on our television side. Been watching a lot of Mr. T. Didn't think I would like it. Been watching a lot of it. Secrets of the Dead. I love that kind of stuff. So if it's maybe not the radio, maybe you're just tuned in randomly out of nowhere and you're like, "Oh, what's this?" It's great. Welcome. You're always welcome. Come back, please. But maybe you watch WILL TV a lot and you're like, "I need to support that more often." And well, now is your opportunity to do so. It's 217-244-9455 for all your public media needs and wants. It's us here at WILL. Again, 217-244-9455.
13: And the funding model of public media has changed permanently and dramatically. For years, we would always get support from the federal government, helping us cushion some of the costs that we have, and now that is the community is our only funding source. So 217-244-9455. You can become a sustainer at $10 a month, $5 a month, $20 a month. Some give it $100 a month, whatever. I like to mention the $10 a month because I just went and got a coffee yesterday, and let's just tell you, it was more than $10. So the coffee level. So we need new members to join this hour to meet our operational goals. So it says here, take full ownership of your news right now by calling 217-244-9455. And I think, you know, this is something that you can do as a listener to say, I helped this. I have control over this. And this is public media that we talk about. It's a placemaker for living in Central Illinois. We do that through our 21st show, through Vic DiGeronimo in the morning, and also through Prairie Fire and Mid-American Gardener that celebrate living in Central Illinois. And we're here because of you. 217-244-9455. Become a sustainer and become the local in local public media. 217-244-9455.
1: 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It's 217-244-9455. 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
0: It's All Things Considered from NPR News. I'm Scott Detrow.
14: And I'm Juana Summers. For many American families, the cost of childcare is quickly becoming unaffordable. That's why some are increasingly turning to older generations for help. NPR's Joe Hernandez reports on the rise of grandparents filling the childcare gap.
15: Mary Jo Galusha's home in Newark, Delaware is ready for the grandkids, starting with the dedicated playroom she's set up in the basement.
16: We've got fun toys down there that I've collected, and we go outside, and I have a garden, and we plant and do that kind of stuff. I have a swimming pool, little plastic swimming pool.
15: Galusha is one of millions of grandparents across the U.S. who help to look after their grandchildren. In her case, that means 4 days a week with her nearly two-year-old granddaughter, Robin.
16: I'm good being home with her. We have fun. She's lots more energy now, though.
15: The family's arrangement dates back a couple of years to when Galusha's daughter only had one child. Stacia Bourne says she and her husband wanted to grow their family, but the potential cost gave them pause, having already put their son, George, in daycare.
3: And the cost for childcare for him is about the same as our mortgage. So it would have just been another cost like that.
15: That was until her mother made an offer. If Bourne wanted to have another baby, Galusha said she'd retire and move to the East Coast to help provide childcare. Bourne says the couple didn't have family nearby when George was born early in the pandemic.
3: Knowing that that wouldn't be the situation for another made us feel like this is doable and might even be enjoyable to have a young child.
15: Galusha retired from her job as a school teacher in Idaho, packed up her belongings, and drove cross-country in her red Volkswagen Beetle. For Bourne, a University of Delaware psychology professor, having her mother watch Robin serves a financial benefit and also helps her avoid emotional goodbyes at the daycare door.
3: It's not hard like that when it's with your own mom. Yeah, so I just feel really lucky. To be able to leave my daughter with someone that I think is a better parent than I am.
15: Grandparents helping to take care of their grandchildren is nothing new, but the surging cost of childcare has made alternatives like this even more critical for families who struggle to pay for care. Last year, the average cost of childcare for children under five in the U.S. was more than $13,000, according to Child Care Aware of America. Nicole Jorwick, chief program officer of the national group Caring Across Generations, says families are leaning on grandparents for help more often.
17: The reality is that because this country hasn't invested in a child care infrastructure that is flexible and affordable and reliable, grandparents are filling in the gaps that the service system leaves behind.
15: A recent study by AARP quantified just how often grandparents are doing that work. Of those who help with childcare but aren't full-time caregivers, the median amount of time grandparents spend caring for grandchildren is 200 hours per year, or roughly 3.8 hours per week, the group found. Madonna Harrington Meyer, a Syracuse University sociology professor who studies aging, says grandparents tend to have similar parenting philosophies as their children and often provide care for free or at a low cost.
18: But perhaps the biggest benefit is that they are so flexible. Unlike a formal daycare situation, often grandparents will come to your house, or they'll alternate between watching the children at their own house and at the grandparents' house.
15: Studies have shown there can be cognitive benefits for grandparents who spend time with their grandkids. But childcare is also hard work, as grandparents themselves well know. And as they get older, whether grandparents provide care may depend on their physical health, how close they live to their grandkids, or whether they want to do it at all. For some grandparents, it may also be socially isolating or impact their careers. Yolanda Lattimore, a 59-year-old grandmother in Atlanta, cares for her 1-year-old granddaughter, Mavi, about 1.5 days each week to help her daughter's family.
19: I felt like I could make the sacrifice more than they could, and it has been. It truly has been a sacrifice.
15: Lattimore has worked as a blogger and podcaster in Atlanta and also sells handmade soaps online. When Mavi was born, she offered to help provide childcare, even if it meant less time for work. Lattimore loves spending time with Mavi and calls being a grandmother an amazing journey. But she also remembers what it was like for her to try to balance parenting and her career when she was raising her own kids.
19: When my daughter got ready to start her family, I just didn't want her to go through that. You know, I wanted her to have the balance. If work-life balance exists for somebody, I wanted it for my daughter.
15: For now, Lattimore says she plans to look for a more flexible job while she continues helping to care for her granddaughter. She says Mavi may go to daycare at some point, but it will depend on a few things.
19: You know, just demanding, or Mavi will get to decide. Come in. Here comes Mavi. You need me now? And Mavi loves being on the phone. She loves phone calls. Yeah. All right. So duty calls.
15: And just like that, Lattimore was back at it. Joe Hernandez, NPR News.
20: I have good news. It is officially Fat Bear Week. If you have no idea what I'm talking about, Fat Bear Week is the annual online competition where people around the world vote for their favorite chubby brown bear at Alaska's Katmai National Park and Preserve. Last year, more than 1 million people participated, myself included. Alaska Public Media's Ava White reports.
21: Think of March Madness, but with 1,000-pound bears instead of basketball teams. Katmai Park Ranger Sarah Bruce says the bigger the bear, the better.
22: There is no such thing as too fat of a bear. The fatter a bear is, the healthier that bear is.
21: Bears need a lot of body fat to survive winter hibernation. This year's contest will feature 16 chubby contenders. The field includes Chunk, last year's weighty winner, along with a few offspring of former champions. And for the first time, Bruce said whole bear families are included. So, if you vote for Bear 901, you're voting for a mother and her cub.
22: And then we get to kind of show off how the mothers have to feed not only themselves, but all of these other cubs with them too.
21: Katmai National Park and Preserve is almost only accessible by boat or plane. It's on the Alaska Peninsula, which the Park Service estimates has more bears than people. Bruce, the park ranger, says the abundant salmon runs there allow bears to almost double their body weight. That Bear Week started in 2014 as a one-day celebration. The bears have since become internet celebrities, drawing fans from all over the world. Like Landon Norman, a priest who lives in Arkansas and runs a popular Fat Bear Week Facebook group. He has a handful of favorite bears in the competition, including number 164, or Bucky.
23: And he's like crazy big. So I have a feeling that he's probably going to become one of the more dominant bears that are out there.
21: He thinks people love Fat Bear Week because it offers a welcome break from the everyday stressors of life.
23: I think I probably enjoy it more because my job is really hard. It's like a reprieve. It's just like, oh, cool, I'm going to look at bears. It's just lighthearted.
21: Online voting runs through September 29th when a chunky champion will be crowned. For NPR News, I'm Ava White in Anchorage.
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3: Today on the 21st show, Archbishop Fulton Sheen reached millions of American Catholics in the early days of television.
4: We very often consider people to be of great importance when only they're very wealthy. They just have an abundance of goods. You know, God has nothing. In that sense, God is absolute poverty.
3: Now the Illinois native is a candidate for sainthood. And this week, the church is taking a significant step in that direction. We'll talk about his life and legacy. But first, a new investigation from the Illinois Answers Project has documented tens of thousands of troubling incidents in county jails, from fires to escape attempts to deaths. We'll talk with two of the reporters behind the multi-year project. I'm Brian Mackey. That's all coming up today on the 21st Show, which is a production of Illinois Public Media. But first, news.
5: Live from NPR News in Washington, I'm Ryland Barton. President Trump says U.S. officials met today with an Iranian delegation on the sidelines of the U.N. General Assembly, even as he threatened to annihilate Iran. NPR's Michelle Kellerman reports Trump also held talks with Ukraine's president, hoping to find a way to end that war.
6: Ukrainian President Volodymyr Zelensky says President Trump wants to end the war and has questioned Ukraine's strikes on Russian energy facilities. Zelensky says he told Trump that Ukraine would stop such attacks when Russia ends its bombardment of civilian infrastructure in Ukraine.
7: We are ready for energy ceasefire. It doesn't matter if they don't want us to attack their diesel and refineries and etc. So we are ready if they will not attack our energy system, our electricity heating system.
6: But he's preparing for another tough winter. Zelensky is asking Trump to raise this with Chinese leader Xi Jinping later this week, since China has influence with Russia. Michelle Kellerman, NPR News, the United Nations.
5: Vice President J.D. Vance announced a plan today to remove more than 750,000 Affordable Care Act enrollees from public health care exchanges. The administration alleges these individuals were fraudulently enrolled or do not exist. NPR's Selena Simmons-Duffin has more.
8: Today, Vice President Vance said that fraudster brokers were signing up, quote, phantom people into these plans. Here's Vance.
9: You have a system where, on the one hand, brokers are paid money to feed patients into the system, while on the other hand, the government isn't even checking whether the people enrolled are actually eligible for the program. What do you have? Of course, rampant, rampant fraud.
8: So he put the blame on brokers for committing the fraud and announced moves to punish them, like stopping new brokers from registering for the upcoming open enrollment and changing enrollment processes. He said the government would save more than $2 billion in subsidies they would have been sending to insurance companies for those enrollments.
5: NPR's Selena Simmons-Duffin reporting, as of earlier this year, about 19.2 million Americans are enrolled in ACA marketplace plans. Alcohol use by Americans declined slightly in 2024 overall. A new study finds that varies by generation. Among older people, alcohol use continued to increase. NPR's Yuki Noguchi reports.
10: Alcohol consumption, including heavy use, increased dramatically during the pandemic and remains slightly elevated for the U.S. population overall. But the study, which looked at consumption between 2018 and 2024, found younger generations, Gen Z and millennials, alone have steadily decreased consumption since the pandemic. In contrast, among Generation X and those born earlier, alcohol consumption continued to increase. Consumption for men has returned to near pre-pandemic levels, but less so for women.
5: NPR's Yuki Noguchi reporting. U.S.

0: stock market closed mixed today. It's NPR. Hurricane Polo is gaining strength as it moves along Mexico's southwestern coast as a Category 5. The National Hurricane Center reports Polo is an extremely dangerous storm with winds of 165 miles an hour. Mexican authorities have suspended classes in several coastal areas as Polo brushed along the coastline. A 17-year-old girl has accused Braden Peters, a social media influencer who goes by the online name Clavicular, of rape. NPR's Chloe Veltman reports a representative for Peters said his client denies the allegations.
1: 20-year-old Braden Peters is known for looksmaxing, a digital subculture focused on maximizing male physical appearance. According to court records filed in Massachusetts, the teenager began communicating with Peters on Instagram, where he paid her to appear on his live streams to help increase her profile on social media. Peters then arranged for the minor to come to his home, where on May 23rd, she alleges he got her drunk on vodka and had sex with her without her consent. NPR does not name alleged victims of sexual assault. Peters will be arraigned next month on charges of rape, drugging a person for sexual intercourse, and procuring and providing liquor to a person under 21. Chloe Veltman, NPR News.
0: Amid the ongoing conflict in the Middle East, Saudi Arabia will host soccer's eight-country Arabian Gulf Cup starting tomorrow. It comes just days after Yemen's Houthi rebels announced that they have targeted the Saudi capital with missiles. On the field, the pressure's on for Saudi Arabia, which was eliminated at the group stage at the World Cup after failing to win a game. This is NPR News from Washington.
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3: 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I'm Reginald Hardwick. Here's your forecast from meteorologist Andrew Pritchard. Tonight, mostly cloudy with a low of 56 degrees and a northeast wind of 10 miles per hour. Tomorrow, cloudy with a high of 68 degrees and a northeast wind of 10 miles per hour. Tomorrow night, mostly cloudy with a low of 55. Thursday, partly cloudy with a high of 72.
4: From Illinois Public Media, this is The 21st Show. I'm Brian Mackey. When something goes wrong in one of the 90 county jails in Illinois, extraordinary or unusual occurrences is the term of art. When that happens, the staff is supposed to report that to the Illinois Department of Corrections. For example, the Winnebago County Jail reported more than 140 fights among detainees over the past several years. In Rock Island, the county jail recorded more than 100 cases where restraints were used on people. And in Sangamon County, which is where Springfield is located, they had the second highest rate of incidents of all the state's counties with a jail. Those reports also include homicides and suicides. But those are just the ones that are reported. There are many more of these events that go unreported. And even when the paperwork is in order, it's rare for the state to investigate further. Beyond all that, a lot of jails are routinely failing inspections. For more than 4 years, the investigative newsroom known as the Illinois Answers Project has been looking into all of this, conducting interviews, going through tens of thousands of pages of government documents, and last week they published several stories plus a comprehensive statewide database with their findings. And we start today with two of the journalists who worked on all of this. Grace Hawk is an investigative reporter for Illinois Answers. Andrew Adams is a data and interactives journalist there. Both of you, welcome back to the 21st Show.
5: Thank you for having us.
4: And we'll have a link to the reporting on our website if you want to follow along, 21stshow.org. You can join the conversation today as well at 800-222-9455. If you have questions about their reporting, thoughts on the conditions in jails in Illinois or what they can be doing differently, let us know about it. 800-222-9455. 800-222-9455. All right, Andrew, let's get into the numbers. So one of the top findings from your reporting is that dozens of deaths in jails over the past few years did not show up in-state data. Talk about that.
5: Yeah, it's one of the most shocking parts of the investigation for sure. The headline, like you said, is dozens. It's about one in four of the deaths that occurred in county jails since 2019 did not appear correctly in state data or didn't appear at all. Usually, when someone dies in custody at a county jail, there's reporting processes, there's steps that need to be taken, and eventually there's a state agency that holds the data that to comply with the Deaths in Custody Reporting Act. And that data set was just, it was missing significant portions, and even the data that they did have on deaths in county jails was inaccurate. We identified one person who was, we identified on the list that they maintain who did not die. And we ended up having to go county by county, contacting every coroner to identify all of the people who died in custody. And we found that it was just significantly underreported. This came through a variety of issues. Some of it was issues in reporting. Some of it was classification issues. It was unclear whether or not a death should have been counted as in custody, or someone was, you know, on paper at least, discharged from the county jail shortly before they died. It was just a really, disorganized system for accountability and keeping track.
4: Grace, maybe we should take a step back, because I think in casual conversation, sometimes people will just use jail and prison interchangeably. These are very different institutions in both in their place in the criminal justice system and how and who runs them. So can you just give us a brief walkthrough? What exactly is the purpose of a county jail within the broader justice system? Go ahead.
6: Good question, Brian, because often through this project, we hear from people thinking that we're talking about prisons, and we're not. We're talking about jails. These are county-run facilities within the sheriff's office, under the county sheriff, that detain people for short sentences, such as 2 years or less, or while awaiting trial. This is very different from a state-run prison system, for example, where someone may have already pled guilty or been convicted. Often we're talking about people who are just are pre-trial. They're awaiting their day in court, or they are serving a short sentences.
4: And as you said, they're run by 90 counties. There's 102 counties in Illinois. There are 90 county jails. Some of them are, I think Cook County is often said to be the largest correctional institution or sort of prison institution or whatever you want to say, detention institution in the country, to some that are quite small. Yeah.
6: Yeah, definitely. There are some county jails that only house, a couple dozen detainees. There are some counties that accept detainees from various surrounding counties. They kind of function like the regional center. And then as you get to larger and larger counties, they typically have their own facilities. But when I first started doing some of this work looking into county jails a few years ago, there were 92 jails at the time, and now we're down to about 90 in Illinois.
4: Some more consolidation. All right, Andrew, so I mentioned this phrase, extraordinary or unusual occurrences. What does that mean, and what is jail staff supposed to do when that happens?
5: This comes from a particular part of state regulation that if something happens that's unusual or extreme or extraordinary, and there's a particular list in state code that defines what these incidents are. It's stuff like you mentioned earlier, like fights, deaths, uses of force, that kind of event. Jail staff are supposed to file a report with the state. The idea here is that it's an accountability measure. It's a way to keep track. It's a way for the state to have a mechanism to investigate these issues if it chooses. The issue here is what's supposed to happen after that. Gets into a little bit of a messy area of what do you mean by supposed to happen, because there's nothing requiring the state to do anything. In fact, we found that vanishingly few of these events are ever investigated at all or have any follow-up whatsoever from state regulators. I think it was and Grace can correct me if I'm misremembering the numbers, but I think it was 14 events in state fiscal year 2025 out of 6,500-ish were investigated. So a very small fraction are ever actually followed up on. And so when you get into supposed to, it's really a question of what should the state be doing here? Should the state be revisiting its regulations? Should the state be updating when they might be required to follow up? Are there certain things that should automatically become a follow-up call and investigation? That's certainly an area where people are in active debate over how we should be handling these types of events.
6: And if I can add to that, Andrew, you know, again, we're talking about 6,500 events in a given fiscal year, only 14 reviewed. I've heard a lot of frustration from jails, from the former president of the Illinois Correctional Association, asking, why are we even required to do all this paperwork and all this reporting if the state monitoring unit, the Jail and Detention Standards Unit within the Illinois Department of Corrections, isn't even looking at them all? Often when there's a certain incident I'm looking into and I ask a jail, can you show me records of some sort of use of force review or supervisory review just to show me kind of what your accountability process looks like? They'll often send me a copy of this extraordinary or unusual occurrences report and say, yeah, look, we reported it to the state, but I'm sitting there knowing the state hasn't even looked at this. You know, they're looking at a very, very small fraction of these. And so that just raises big questions about oversight of jails.
4: Yeah, and I want to come back to, you know, the state's situation and how other states do it, because I think that could be instructive for people considering what's happening here in Illinois. But Grace, so I the death undercount obviously is a big number in your story. What else? What are some of the other findings that jumped out from your reporting?
6: For me, when we started to look into all these different types of extraordinary or unusual occurrences, something that I noticed was jails writing in this term like pepperball launcher, which at the time to me I was unfamiliar with. But in the past year and a half, and if you're in Illinois, you may have seen ICE agents holding this type of device. It's almost like a paintball gun, but it shoots a little small plastic orb containing pepper spray. It can be painful if it hits you, especially at close range. It can cause bruises, welts, can make you tear up, cough, make it hard to breathe. So these are devices that if anyone has seen them before, you typically would see for like crowd control, riot control, maybe a big fight or disturbance, used by federal agents. But we noticed they're also being used inside jails. And so I started to go back to all these counties to request more records on how they're being used, how often, why they're being used. And something that really struck me is Winnebago County stood out for having the most of these incidents. It is the second largest jail in the state. So I guess that piece of it is not as shocking. But what is interesting is they're using these devices more and more frequently, and they're using it in a very specific way that is different from how other jails are using these devices. So other jails around the state might fire a pepper ball if there's a big fight in a common space within a facility or outside. When we're talking about Winnebago County, they often fire these devices through the food slot of a single cell door into a cell that is just housing one person. So the nature of how they were being used is very different. And often these people, on the reports, officers indicated having a mental illness, maybe awaiting transfer to a state psychiatric facility. Sometimes officers indicated firing these to compel someone to come forward for medication. And so when I started sharing some of these records with experts in corrections, correctional health care, use of force, many were shocked and called this outlier behavior and said that this is not typically how these devices are used. And so that just raised some big questions for me about whether this was an appropriate use of force, especially in Winnebago County.
4: I just want to pause on what you just said there and sort of make sure I heard you correctly. Like, you know, jail inmate, you know, 546, it's time for your, you know, antipsychotic medication. Come forward. They refuse. And then ping, ping, we fire some pepper spray balls into the cell.
6: Yeah, sometimes directly striking the individual on their body. best practice is to try to do area saturation, so strike the wall, the floor, the ceiling. But there were multiple reports of officers in Winnebago County directly firing at individuals. So it's essentially like target practice inside a cell.
4: Wow. Andrew, similar question. I wonder what, you know, jumped out to you as you were going through this reporting.
5: There's so much. Part of it for me is the sheer scale of it. So we've mentioned a couple of the big numbers. We put together a database of more than 30,000 of these extraordinary, unusual events, spread them out evenly, and that's more than a dozen a day. Somewhere in Illinois, 12, 15, 17 of these extraordinary and unusual things happen, which, you know, makes me question the use of the name. It seems more usual than that, but it's just kind of the sheer scale. So often jails, which are, you know, a place where ideally you are awaiting justice, you are waiting for your day in court, or you are serving your time after, you know, making a mistake, they're just so violent, that there's so much almost chaos in these places that should be places where, you know, people can become better versions of themselves, where they can pay their debt, where they can try to have their day in court.
4: Yeah, exactly. Like you say, some of them don't even have a debt to pay yet, because we do have this idea, innocent until proven guilty, although it's a bit of a cliche.
5: Exactly.
4: But yeah. So we need to take a break in a couple of minutes. But one of the other aspects of the story I want to touch on, and then maybe we can talk a little bit about other states and solutions on the other side of the break. But Grace, one of the stories notes that a majority of jails in Illinois fail inspections every year. I was looking at Sangamon County in particular. I think 9 inspections since 2017, 9 failures. What is happening?
6: Yeah, supervision problems, understaffing, security issues are the biggest problems. Jails are supposed to do these 30-minute checks, so every half hour, kind of walk by, lay eyes on people, make sure people are doing okay. And that's something that the state jail detention standards unit, this monitoring unit, looks out for every year when they do these annual inspections. And that's something that jails often just cannot seem to achieve. They might be missing many of these at a time. You know, there's one jail that they found went 7 hours between checks. And then understaffing, you know, there is a staffing crisis in jails and prisons that's pretty widely known. And so you just don't have enough people around monitoring detainees. There are security issues with kind of like older facilities, especially doors not closing properly, keys getting lost, that kind of thing. And then you have situations like, you know, black mold or standing water or leaks or lights that don't work. And so when the state inspectors go into jails every year, they have this long kind of checklist of hundreds of things they're looking for. And so when Andrew and I sat down and looked through all of these, and Andrew built this incredible system for digitizing all of these going back to 2017, we could see that every year jails are getting flagged again and again, often for the same problems that just persist year after year. So that really became a big question for us of, you know, the state is clearly flagging these, noticing these problems. Why are facilities not being compelled to change?
4: Yeah, where's the accountability? All right, we're going to talk about that after a short break. We're talking with Grace Hauck and Andrew Adams with the Illinois Answers Project. That is the sort of independent journalism arm of the Better Government Association. We're going to continue this conversation. If you want to join us, 800-222-9455 is the number. 800-222-9455. More to come after a short break. 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
4: It's the 21st Show. I'm Brian Mackey. We're talking with two of the reporters behind a multi-year effort to document conditions in county jails across the state. Andrew Adams and Grace Houck are with the Illinois Answers Project. Grace is an investigative reporter. Andrew's a data and interactives journalist. We will have links to their reporting on our website, 21stshow.org. You can join us, 800-222-9455. 800-222-9455. So, okay, let's talk a little about accountability, because you think of inspections, I think of like restaurant inspections, right? A business fails a restaurant inspection, people are going to vote with their feet. They're not going to go to the place that has failed numerous health inspections. Obviously, jails are not businesses. People don't have the choice to not go to the jail, not patronize the jail. So, Andrew, what sort of accountability mechanisms exist in this system, if any?
5: Yeah, there are a couple different ways. I think the most powerful accountability mechanism that, you know, if the inspection unit at the Department of Corrections finds issues, they can refer problem jails to the Attorney General for, you know, kind of legal follow-up for accountability to see if there's any kind of lawsuits or legal enforcement actions that need to be taken. And if I have it right, it's been over a decade since any referrals have been made. It's just these issues are just not getting any follow-up from kind of the official state regulatory actions. Now,
6: yeah,
5: go ahead, Grace.
6: And I was just going to add, yeah, and in order to get the Illinois Department of Corrections to take that action, to refer issues to the Attorney General's office, that requires, you know, public education, attention, willpower, to get jails to really fix any issues. That requires, you know, funding, that requires appropriations from a county board. And so the reality is that what happens, a lot of people just like end up suing the county jail, right? Because the conditions are horrific and continue year after year, and the state is not taking steps to fix it. Counties are slow to take steps to fix these, if at all. And so it just becomes a matter of sometimes federal complaints, sometimes county level complaints, and especially this often results in deaths, which is why we did a story digging into that and the dozens of wrongful death suits that have happened and cost tens of millions to taxpayers across Illinois in recent years.
4: All right, so we mentioned this figure earlier. In fiscal year 2025, there were 6,500 reports. 14 were investigated. Nearly all those were deaths. I gather from your stories, there are other states that are doing a better job of having a system like this. And Grace, maybe you can talk about, you know, some examples of other places that are doing things differently than we are here in Illinois.
6: Yeah, we talked to some experts who kind of broke it down to a handful of different regulatory models, essentially. The first is like us here in Illinois. There's a unit within the Department of Corrections that does the oversight. Other states rely on the Department of Health to do that, or they might have an independent commission or a sheriff's association. Those are some of the main models. Iowa has an ombudsman's office, for example, that has jurisdiction over the county jails. In Texas, their independent commission does a decent job of transparency. They have dozens of staff members working on this, and they have a nonprofit on top of that independent commission that is also doing work on county jails. When it comes to Pennsylvania, I've done some reporting on this before, but they have a much better system for public data on their own version of unusual occurrences. That is all available online. So if you live in Pennsylvania, you can kind of look up your county and see what's happening. Illinois didn't have that, of course, which is why we did this project and had to do this. But if you live in Pennsylvania, this already exists for you. California also has an independent commission that has some data available. And what's really interesting there is that commission every 2 years has to review state standards for jails, which keeps them very current. Whereas in Illinois, ours haven't been updated since 2014. So if you think about California really taking a hard look at those every 2 years, we haven't done that in over a decade.
4: Andrew, talk about the database that you built online and what people can find there. Because you actually, I mean, people can go if you want to download a spreadsheet with nearly 29,000 rows and 32 columns. You can do that. You can try and recreate some of this work. Or people can, you know, there's a little more user-friendly interface people can play with. Talk about why you're doing that as part of this reporting and not just, you know, the sort of text stories.
5: Yeah, it was really important to us that we make this data available because, you know, on some level, this is public information, right? We got almost all of these records through Freedom of Information Act requests because this data belongs to the public. And as Grace said, lots of states, or at least some states, make this data freely available. So if you want to hold your own sheriff accountable, if you know there are problems in your jail and you want to put someone new in the office that oversees that jail, you can go to a state website if you live in somewhere like Pennsylvania and you can find out, oh, this is an issue. I care about this. I'm going to, you know, participate in democracy according to this information. But in Illinois, this is just not available. So we wanted to make sure that it was relatively easy to navigate, to make sure people can go to a page that says, you know, I'm from Champaign. They can go to the Champaign page and see, oh, the Champaign County Jail has had this many incidents. It's an outlier in these ways, but it's pretty standard, pretty usual in these other ways. And we thought that was a public service that the state honestly has been neglecting. And we saw an opportunity. We realized we had the ability to do this. We had partnered with several really cool organizations, including the Mansueto Institute at University of Chicago, to build out this database, to clean up this data, and to make it available. And we think it's, you know, kind of our responsibility as, you know, informal custodians of these public records to make them more public.
6: And as important as the data is, I would also just add that, you know, we know there's limitations. We know not everything is reported. We've proven that in our own stories. And so for anyone who's interested in looking at this data, using this data, just remember, this is the floor, not the ceiling of what's happening. There's probably more, but this is at least what we're sure of. Andrew, I don't know if you want to add to that.
5: Yeah, I mean, there were some records that we, you know, at least me, because I spent months in the weeds on this. And there were some records that, you know, we had to take out because of data entry issues. You know, this incident didn't have a date. We couldn't verify that it was real. But we know that there are records, there are incidents that go unreported, that we have incomplete records for. So if anything, I hope this encourages the state to make sure that the records they do hold are accurate.
4: Andrew Adams and Grace Houck with the Illinois Answers Project, thanks so much for sharing your work with us today on the 21st Show.
5: Thank you.
6: Thank you.

0: It's the 21st show. I'm Brian Mackey. By the mid-1950s, roughly half of American households had a television set. If you were sitting down to watch TV, let's say 7 o'clock, Illinois time, Tuesday evening, you might have had three choices of what to watch. One of two comedy variety shows, or an auxiliary Catholic bishop in New York City.
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3: Friends, I heard of an Irish woman who went to Moscow, and she met a communist over there who helped her onto a tram. She was rather surprised, and she turned to him and she said, "May the good Lord find a nice, cool spot in hell for you."
0: Milton Berle on NBC, Red Skelton on CBS, and Life is Worth Living with Bishop Fulton Sheen on the Dumont Network. At his peak, Sheen, later Archbishop Sheen, would reach millions and millions of Catholics through his radio and TV shows. He was born Peter John Sheen, 1895, in El Paso, Illinois, and he grew up in Peoria. Now he's a candidate for sainthood in the Catholic Church. And this week marks a major milestone in that process, his beatification. Joining me to talk more about Sheen's life and work and the process and meaning of sainthood is Dr. Dennis Kremen, director of the History Center and chair of the History Department at Lewis University, which is a Catholic university in Romeoville, Illinois. Dennis, if I may, welcome back to the 21st show.
4: Thank you so much, Brian. It's so great to be back on the show.
0: And listeners, you can join us, 800-222-9455, if you have memories, especially of maybe watching or being made to watch, as we'll hear from a listener text message we got a little later. Fulton Sheen, we'd love to hear your impressions of it, or just your questions about Catholic sainthood in general. All right, Dennis, let's start with Sheen's sort of background, his upbringing in Peoria. What can you tell us about his sort of early life and how he got from, you know, a boy in El Paso to one of the best known Catholic broadcasters in history?
4: Yeah, he's an amazing story, a true Illinois story. As you pointed out, small El Paso, but quickly moved to Peoria and called Peoria home. The Fulton, he was originally Peter, as you pointed out, but it was his mother's maiden name. So he's the oldest of four boys. And so he took this name rather than Peter as Fulton. Just as a side note, my middle name is Howard after my grandmother's maiden name. So I guess this is fairly common. He was very active. He went to St. Viator High School and was active in debate. And it turns out that he wasn't very good at it at the start. And in fact, his debate teacher told him to go over and practice a speech over in the corner over and over. And, you know, oftentimes when you have a reversal and you overcome something, he's later credited with leading the team over the vaunted Notre Dame team. And so he kind of comes back strong, and I can't help but think that this led him on the way that he went with the rest of his life.
0: And so he becomes a priest. What do we know about his decision to sort of enter religious life, which I guess was fairly common back then, especially in a family of four?
4: Correct. And again, religious family. It shows great promise. He becomes a diocesan priest, so he's not affiliated with a particular religious order like the Jesuits or the Franciscans. And he ends up going away, and this shows you something. He goes and studies in Louvain, Belgium. This is really one of the top schools where he's studying theology and philosophy. And again, he's very bright. And I think this also plays into his ability to go on and teach at Catholic University in Washington, D.C. He teaches there for 23 years. Think about that for a second. I'm in my 23rd year. That's a good bit of time. And he is extremely popular. People are signing up for his classes because he's a lively speaker and he has a great humanity about him. In fact, the classroom where he taught is still dedicated to him there at Catholic University.
0: So, yeah, go ahead.
4: Yeah, go ahead, Brian.
0: Well, I was just saying, so how does he begin to move into broadcast ministry, right? I mean, radio, our station dates itself back to 1922. This medium is just coming online and becoming a mainstream thing in the 20s and especially into the 30s in America. How does he become a part of that?
4: So, you know, he's going down, he's being invited to go down to New York City. And he's on the early radio station. The first time he's on the airways is in 1926, so very early. And he does a number of Lenten sermons. And then in 1930 through 1950, he's on the Catholic Hour. And the Catholic Hour, again, turns into this 20-year experience. And he is very popular, as you pointed out in the introduction there. He's going against Uncle Milton Burrow. And in this period, he's also, this is the period when FDR is doing the fireside chats. So you have to think about this. This is the period of the Great Depression. And people are inviting the radio into their homes. I can think of these small sets that look like a Gothic cathedral. And singly, but are also in groups, gathered around the radio and getting tales of hope, and that the America's going to be coming back in the depths of the Depression from FDR. And he continues to do this. He does 30 chats from 33 to 1944. And Sheen's doing the same thing. He is a great humanist. He values the individual, and he's giving people hope through their radio.
0: And it's interesting, and maybe we should, you know, let me take a pause in that. We'll come back and talk more on the other side of a break. I don't want to get into something too deep here, and then we have to cut away. And let me invite listeners, if you want to join us, 800-222-9455. We already heard by some of you from text, Randy in rural Peoria County says, with so many crazy and unconventional rules all being broken today, it's actually refreshing to have a system that seems rigorous, quite well documented, and enduring. He's talking about the path to sainthood. I'm not a big fan of broadcast religion, but the memories of him, Sheen, raise all such efforts. He had such a wide reach. Everyone wanted to hear him, no matter the place one attended. He says that alone is a miracle. On the other hand, Lex in Champaign says, when I attended a Catholic grade school in the 1950s and high school and the 1960s, some nuns required us to watch his TV show and write a short summary or essay of its content the next day. I found it, even then, to be rigid and didactic. He was a stern teacher and way too conservative. I do not believe he should be sainted. He was too much a man of his time and not a visionary, Lex says. All right, what do you think? 800-222-9455 is the number. We're going to talk more with Dennis Kremen, director of the History Center at Lewis University. This is the 21st Show. Stay with us.
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0: It's the 21st show. I'm Brian Mackey. We're talking today about Archbishop Fulton Sheen, the venerable Fulton Sheen, soon to be the blessed Fulton Sheen. He's being beatified later this week, which is a major milestone on the path to sainthood in the Catholic Church. Sheen is best known for his radio and then television program in the mid-20th century when he reached millions, perhaps tens of millions of Catholics every week. Let's listen to another excerpt.
1: A poor widow who was visited by the insurance company after the death of her husband, and he gave her a check for $50,000. And the insurance agent said, "I'm sure you're very sad after having lost your husband." And she said, "Well, I would give $5,000 to have him back."
0: Some polite humor there. And obviously we've chosen a couple of the more humorous comments, but these were parables on the way to much more serious conversations about spirituality, religion, subjects of the time, like birth control, contraception, were a couple of the episodes that you can still find on YouTube if you want to watch them. We're talking about Sheen's life and work and sainthood with Dennis Kremen, who is director of the History Center and chair of the History Department at Lewis University, the Catholic University in Romeoville, Illinois. If you want to join us, 800-222-9455. 800-222-9455. So, Fulton Sheen, as we said, born in El Paso, Illinois, raised in Peoria. He's in, he's a professor in Washington. He gets this radio show, moves in to television. What can you say about the TV landscape back then? I mean, we found these clips that we played, obviously, Milton Berle, Red Skelton, a lot of shows we found that don't exist in clip format anymore from that era because nobody thought they were worth preserving, perhaps. Maybe you could find them in some museum somewhere. But just talk about his place in the sort of broadcast landscape of America, if you can.
2: Well, it's interesting. He moves into television and, you know, in some ways, the 20s, there's a lot of anti-Catholic feeling in the America. And he's part of bringing Catholicism into the mainstream. The other towering figure that does this is Bing Crosby. He wins the Academy Award for Best Actor as Father Chuck O'Malley in 1944, Going My Way. He's nonchalant, he's not anxious, he's very human. He has the older traditional priest, Barry Fitzgerald, who doesn't approve of this kid who plays ball with the boys and the window gets broken and all of this. So that's one of the figures I would actually put out there. He had also made the bounce from the Kraft Music Hour, a very popular show coming into the 1940s, top show for its time. And then he goes into film. The other figures in this period is on television are kind of Jackie Gleason, right? The Honeymooners is a big, big show. And again, kind of a working class show. They live in an apartment in New York. But Reverend Fulton Sheen dresses in his vestments, his religious clothes. He wears a cape. He is a handsome man. He's theatrical. And like a good professor of the time period, he writes on the chalkboard to make his point. But he's got, as you point out, he has a great sense of humor. One of my favorite lines that he has is he gets a award from the Emmys for his show, and he says, "I owe some of this success to my writers. I have some of the greatest writers of all time, Matthew, Mark, Luke, and John, who are the gospel writers from the New Testament." So clever joke.
0: Indeed. So how does he react? He is still on air as Vatican II marks a significant change in the way Catholic people interact with their church. How does he fit into that picture?
2: Well, you know, it's amazing. He attends Vatican II. He is a really top theologian and thinker. He's really a moral philosopher in many ways. So he's attending those long meetings in Rome. And is very active. So he's completely aware of this ability of the word that comes out of that, the Italian word aggiornamento, that Catholicism needs an updating. And this is where we have a move away from the Latin Mass into vernacular languages, everyday languages, English in areas where you speak English, Spanish in areas where you speak Spanish, so on. And he's very aware of it, and he tends to be somebody who is able to make changes with the time. He's also quite the cold warrior. He believes in the choices that you have in America to especially worship in any way that you would choose, right?
0: Indeed. And yes, and there were some episodes I was listening to where he talked a lot about capitalism. And, you know, I was trying to find excerpts, but the man did not talk in sound bites, I will say.
2: That's right.
0: And I don't think we have time to listen to like 8 minutes of him. But, you know, he does talk about, you know, the idea that capitalism as restrained by the power of labor unions in the United States is, you know, different from some of the systems of communism that he was opposing at the time. All right. In the time we have remaining, let's talk about sainthood. What does that mean for people, especially who are not from the Catholic tradition? I think, you know, to some people, it almost appears like it's polytheistic in a way. Can you say what saints represent in the Catholic tradition and in the church?
2: Yeah. So, you know, it's very interesting. One of the things that sets Christianity apart in general is that the belief that God has become human, that the incarnation, the fancy word for it, is that God becomes human. And therefore, humanity has a very special place in the world. And some of us, we could talk about the book of Genesis and the role, but I think what's really important is that there is a great humanity and that we have the ability to be saints ourselves. And so part of this is that we can look to each other and look for people who show a great ability to have a devotion to God and live their life accordingly. I was impressed in preparing for today that he reserved a time to be and pray with the Eucharist, the bread that is part of the celebration of the Mass for Catholics. But he would reserve an hour, and it's again this mystical idea that Christ is truly present in the bread and the wine, and particularly in the bread. And so we have this figure who represents holiness and is elevated. Another part of this is that you kind of move on a pathway. So they opened a file on him with the Dicastery in Rome in 2002. And I knew the procurator for the De La Salle Christian Brothers, Brother Rodolfo Mioli. And this is really a big research project. So you find out everything about the individual. You're doing exhaustive research to put forth this document to start on this way. But then Catholicism's interesting because it also believes in a life everlasting and that people who have died can continue to have influence. And in the case of Fulton Sheen, he moved from a venerable, maybe you've heard this term from the Middle Ages, venerable bead, kind of the first level. And on Thursday, the 24th, in St. Louis, he will be named blessed, the Beato. We have the Beatitudes, so blessed are they who. So he's, they've actually assigned a miracle to him, which is what is needed to be moved up, one miracle to be a blessed, and actually two verified and accepted to be a saint.
0: And that'll be, then this next one has to come. I think this is also another thing worth pausing on. A couple of points. One, I heard a priest, I think his Father James Martin, who's a well-known public speaker and intellectual, saying, you know, just to clarify, Catholics don't pray to saints. They ask the saints to pray for them. And so the idea of this miracle is, it's not like sort of you might picture in the old televangelist style of he lays his hands on someone and they get up from a wheelchair or something like that. This is has to be after this mass or this service you mentioned on Thursday. And it's praying to him and then, you know, some miraculous turnaround in a medical condition or something along those lines. Do I have that largely right?
2: Correct. The formal word is veneration. So we venerate saints. We pray through them to God. We ask for their advocacy. In the case of the miracle, this happened with the birth of James Engstrom, who was rushed to the hospital. His mother, Bonnie, was rushed to the hospital. And with a medical crisis, the baby was born. His name will be James Fulton Engstrom. And they were looking for a pulse, and they were working on him for 61 minutes. And ultimately, the family, I've overcome, prayed for a miracle. And we have one. He survives. He's alive. And I saw his mother, Bonnie. She says, "We're just everyday people. We were just praying. We're praying in that moment." They're from Peoria and prayed for this miraculous event and the survival of their son. And so it's believed then Pope Francis accepted the miracle that among the many, I'm sure, that they prayed for, but in particular, the Reverend Fulton Sheen.
0: So just a few minutes left in our time together. You mentioned Pope Francis. Obviously, there's a new pope, Leo XIV. Fulton Sheen is in the news this week. Leo has been in the news for a year and a half now. Talk about this moment that American Catholics, Illinois Catholics in particular, are experiencing right now.
2: It's an incredible moment. Illinois is in the center of the Catholic world right now, as you point out. The former Cardinal Robert Prevost from Chicago, Illinois, outside of Chicago, elected on May 8th in 2025, becoming Leo XIV. His beloved White Sox had a Pope hat night on August 11th. And not that I'm ascribing anything miraculous here, but this is a team that had 300 lost seasons. And with six games remaining in the regular season, they look to be heading to the wild card. Coincidence, you decide. And then ultimately in St. Louis, because they needed to use the Dome Stadium there, Reverend Fulton Sheen, Illinois' own, elevated to blessed. It is quite the moment in Illinois.
0: I would note at that White Sox game, you mentioned the Pope hat giveaway. I think it's the term mitre. I'm trying to think of what the official term is for the
2: Bishop's mitre. I'm not quite sure.
0: Yeah. All right. Well, fair enough. But the we'll call it a Pope hat. Even Darren Bailey, the Republican, famously, I believe, an evangelical Christian, was, you know, proud to post pictures on social media of himself at Pope hat night at Comiskey Park or whatever the heck they're calling it these days. Dennis Kremen is director of the History Center and chair of the History Department at Lewis University in Romeoville. Thanks so much for being with us today to talk about Fulton Sheen's life and legacy and candidacy for sainthood.
2: Ryan, thank you so much.

0: that is all we have for today. Coming up tomorrow on the program, we will be talking with Central Illinois Congressman Darren LaHood. He's from the Peoria area, like Fulton Sheen, and represents a large swath of mostly rural North Central Illinois. We're talking with him tomorrow. Also, Pokemon Go, the video game that takes people out into the real world, into parks, sometimes over fences they're not supposed to cross, at least in the early days. That is still a thing. People still get together to play this game. It's turning 10 years old. We'll reflect on some people who are still fans of Pokemon Go here in Illinois. That's all coming up tomorrow on the 21st show. Before we go, I want to ask you to join our texting group. You heard a couple of comments we shared today. We are always asking listeners what they think about what we're talking about, if they have questions for our guests. 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

0: For an opera of just 75 minutes, Mascagni's Cavalleria Rusticana packs a visceral punch, a tale of love, betrayal, and revenge in a small village in Sicily. On this week's Chicago Symphony Orchestra program, we'll bring you this enduring masterpiece from a February 2020 recording on the CSO Resound label. On the podium is Riccardo Muti, the CSO's music director emeritus for life. Also featured is the CSO chorus and an international cast of vocal soloists. Later on the show, Verdi brought his own take on Italian realism with his great choruses and crowd scenes. We'll hear three of these, including Patria Oppressa, or Oppressed Homeland, from Macbeth. All of that, plus a selection from Verdi's Requiem, is ahead on this week's CSO program. I'm Lisa Simeoni.
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0: Anyone who's faced a tight deadline knows how a race against the clock can help concentrate one's thoughts. That was the fortune of Pietro Mascagni. The young Italian composer wrote Cavalleria Rusticana in just 2 months for a competition sponsored by a publishing house. The one-act opera beat out 73 other entries to claim first prize. It became an instant hit, traveling throughout Europe and the United States, and opera houses competed to present it. The opera opens on Easter morning on a village square. A young peasant named Turiddu has returned from military service to discover that his sweetheart, Lola, has married Alfio. So Turiddu strikes up a relationship with Santuzza, who falls deeply in love with him. But Lola, now remember, she's Turiddu's ex, is jealous and seduces him away from Santuzza. Santuzza is now left without love or honor. Eventually, Santuzza exacts revenge. She tells Alfio what Turiddu and Lola have been doing behind his back. Alfio challenges Turiddu to a duel, and Turiddu is killed. This concert performance took place at Orchestra Hall in February 2020. It features Georgian mezzo-soprano Anita Rakvelishvili as Santuzza, tenor Piero Preti as Turiddu, baritone Luca Salsi as Alfio, mezzo-soprano Ronita Miller as Lucia, mezzo-soprano Sasha Cook as Lola, Alessandra Visconti as a woman, and the Chicago Symphony Chorus under the direction of Dwayne Wolfe. On the podium is Riccardo Muti. He leads the entire cast and the Chicago Symphony Orchestra in Cavalleria Rusticana by Mascagni.